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And check out this fall fun drive. We are rocking from now until October 11th. This is the Revel Level with DJ Emma. We are about to descend into hour two of this Descent-themed set of the Revel Level Fit for Fall. I got a joke to kick it off. Why did the apple stop rolling down the orchard hill? Well, it ran out of juice. I'd tell you another autumnal joke, but I don't think you'd fall for it.

descent-themed set of the Revel Level. DJ Emma here, feeling into fall. And I'm interrupting George Winston's piano solo from his autumnal 1980 album just to tell you we are moving. This station is also growing. We are going to announce our new location during this fall fun drive. Stay tuned. 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

We are reveling in autumn changes tonight on the Revel Level. DJ Emma here, leaning into the going down into darkness and death. But that does not mean a disheartening vibe. Victor Hugo said, "What makes night within us may leave stars." Well, I've got a little more music to ease into the seas on with. 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

Well, Papa played the music on the radio, and Mama rocked the baby to sleep. He said he would have taken the other road, but he didn't think the lake was that deep. If the ferry'd been there at the end of the pier, we'd be halfway to Uncle Jake's. Instead of looking at fish out the window, I wish we

after years and years of writing story songs, I've learned one thing, that if you're writing a story song, you better have a darn good ending to it. And if you don't, then you better have a good moral to the story. Here's the moral to the story. So if you're ever going on a big trip, you better be careful out there. Study everything on your good foot and wear clean underwear. Take along a Bible in the back seat. Read of David and of Solomon. For if you make a mistake in the bottomless lake, you may never

This track is called Night Falls by Buka Shades. As fall certainly falls towards us, and we are reveling in it tonight on the Revel Level. DJ Emma here, playing a cornucopia of tracks, all about leaning into the darkness. 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We are inside. A poem by Emily Bronte. Fall leaves fall, die, flowers away, lengthen night and shorten day. Every leaf speaks bliss to me, fluttering from the autumn tree. I shall smile when the wreaths of snow blossom where the rose should grow. I shall sing when night's decay ushers in a drearier day.

All right, fellow radio listeners and fall descent embarkers, DJ Emma going out with this one about going down low. Tonight's full fall descent playlist lives at our website, wgdr.org. I will remind you one more time to get involved with the fall fun drive we are rocking right now. Happy changing, happy daring, happy composting whatever is done and has completed its cycle, making like a tree and leafing. As we bring our energy back down into the ground, let us let anything that we don't want to take with us fall away as easily as the foliage around us. DJ Emma, signing off. Let's do it again next Sunday. Whole new set of revelry. Same time, same place. Sweet dreams, sweet listeners. Mm-hmm.

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0: This is a special fun drive edition of The Moment Given, our show where we try to figure out together what to do with this moment, the next one, and the bigger picture, absolutely bonkers moment we've all been given.
1: We'll try to move from a place of overwhelm or shame into accessible, grounded, strategic action.
0: Or at least, like, maybe hydrating and doing our laundry.
1: On today's episode, we have a party in the studio. We've got Brass Balagon here live to play us some tunes and discuss their band's role in facing this moment.
0: I'm Ari.
1: And I'm Iris.
0: We've got Delia here running the soundboard for us.
1: And this is Brass Balagon.

0: Wow, amazing. Yeah, put your hands together at home or wherever you're listening from Brass Balagan.
1: Literally, wherever you're listening, just clap loudly, even if someone's asleep in the next room.
0: Yeah, we can feel it, trust us.
1: This, if you couldn't hear our intro, we actually, if anyone wants to like write in when you leave a donation for the fund drive, that's a cool thing we're doing. And tell us if you can hear the levels. It's really hard to tell if we have levels, and so if you could hear our introduction, but we are doing a special fund drive episode of our show, The Moment Given.
0: Yeah, we're in the studio today with a grand total of 11 people. We have a good chunk of the band Brass Balagan all here live with their instruments. And it is all on account of the special fund drive we're doing right now for WGDR.
1: Yeah, so if you love this station, and if you love community radio, and if you love things that build community in general, and if you love I don't know anyone who has ever interacted with this station in any way. 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
0: Yeah, I don't know the number off the top of my head, but like a majority of our operating budget comes from the donations of folks just like you. It allows us to do the good work here, keep all of your favorite shows on the air, and continue to add new ones. We are in the process of adding or onboarding a whole new crew of programmers here to do some fun new programs coming up. And part of what allows for that to happen is your support.
1: Yeah, and if you want to support for more selfish reasons, like I mean, you're great. I don't want to call you selfish, whoever you are listening right now. but if you want to support because you want to hear our band do cool things, then you can support. If you donate to our show page on the Fall Fund Drive website, then if we reach $91, we will debut an all new song that has never been played in public before. Oh, it's kind of a confusing thing. So I am both in Brass Balagan and the host of this radio show. And I was like, let me just smush together two of my favorite things in my life.
0: Yep. What a Renaissance man Ari is. Got foot and feet in all of the pools. But yeah, absolutely.
1: Ooh, should we tell people how they can donate? Because maybe people are just like waiting to donate, but they don't know how to do it.
0: Yeah, there's the Give Butter website. There's a link right on the WGDR homepage. That's at WGDR.org. It's a pretty simple thing. You go and there's a button right there. It says Give Today. It'll give you some options. It'll give you the option for a one-time $53 donation. The 53 is the significance of that number. We've been in operation for 53 years now at WGDR. It'll also give you the option to be a sustainer, which means do a monthly donation. Our specific ask is because we have 11 people in the studio
1: jammed into
0: today.
1: this little studio.
0: Yeah, more people than I've ever seen in this studio before, and more instruments for sure. We are asking for $11 a month. That is less than a Netflix subscription to keep all of these great local shows on the radio and keep us doing fun things like this.
1: Yeah, sustainers really literally sustain us. Yeah, so if you go to WGDR.org, right on the front of the webpage, there should be a Give to the Fall Fund Drive button, and it'll lead you to this website called Give Butter. And when you do it, there's an option to give a tip to Give Butter, and you don't have to do that. You can just give it all to the studio.
0: Yep. And I neglected to mention there are preset options for what you can give, but you can also choose your own amount very easily and give as much or as little as you like. Any amount is appreciated.
1: Yeah. So I think we should bring in the band again. Do you guys want to introduce yourselves? We're like, who are you and who is Brass Bolagon? What are we? Mm-hmm. Feel free to pipe in anyone.
2: We're very shy. Yeah.
3: There's not, a reason we I'm usually sure play instruments and not talk in front of microphones.
2: But we are a brass band based out of Burlington, but also Central Vermont, and in between and all around. We've been in existence since, I think, what, 2013?
4: 2010.
2: And people come and go. But we just keep the music pumping. Some of us have been here a short while, some of us have been here a long while, and it's a good time.
1: Yeah, it's really fun. Anyone want to, like, I don't know, just...
0: Yeah, like maybe talk about what got you into playing in Brass Bolagon, sort of what, yeah, or even if people, if we have any OG members, how the band got started.
1: And when you answer a question, just if it's your first time answering a question, just say your name so people can
4: get it. Hi, folks. My name's Earhart. I joined the band in 2012. It had already been going for a couple of years. And I joined, first of all, for the music, but also for the political activism. We're a street band. We do lots of different types of events, including lots of protests. We've done supported migrant justice. We've supported 350 Vermont. We've supported all the No Kings, Ice Out events, on and on, a lot in the last few years. But yeah, for me, part of joining the band, in addition to all the music, is being able to support protest movements that are movements of resistance and that support marginalized communities.
5: Hey, Al Johnson Kurtz on saxophone, and you can book us as well. You can find us on Instagram at Brass Bolagon. We have a website as well. You can reach out to us there. And we are available for hire all over the state. And we also are available for community events, and we'll play for free sometimes as well for good causes. So we're really happy to be here today supporting the WGDR Fall Fun Drive.
1: Yeah. And one reason that I was like, let's smush these two parts of my life together is that our show is actually about, like, what do we do with this bonkers moment that we've been given? Cause you know, everyone is like, whoa. And so I think we're looking at ways that people can both, like, do things that are helping to facilitate the changing the world into something that's a little better than what we have now, and also trying to figure out how to, like, just be a human in these crazy times. So I'm also curious for anyone to talk about, like, how this band has facilitated either of those things, how it's, like, helped you navigate this moment.
6: I'll introduce myself.
1: Yeah, go for it, Jose. Everyone talking to the mics.
7: Hello, Cleveland. Hi, my name is Jose. I've been in the band since 2012. I got into the band, I was walking outside in Burlington with my children, and I happened to hear music in the air, and then I had my kids walk with me and follow the sound, and then I saw this band I never saw before with red jumpsuits on, and I followed them all the way to the event called Decatur Fest. And, you know, long story short, I kind of got a chance to practice with them. And what I like about this band is, you know, there is political activism, but also we, talent-wise, we bring our backgrounds, all of our backgrounds from, you know, wherever we came from, to the table. And we make magic happen. We use the basis of whatever songs we practice. And then we freestyle or bounce off of each other. To make magic, to make it our own sound. So that's the thing that I like about our band. We have a very family-based dynamic. People come and go, but this is the nature of how we are. So just a hidden gem.
1: Yeah, I think of this as kind of like Muppety family. So, like, Muppety is an adjective I use for our band a lot, and also family. So everyone, you can, like, think a little bit about like ways that the band helps you face this moment. And meanwhile, let's play another song. Negusyaya.
7: So Ari, which Muppet?
1: Huh? Negusyaya.
7: Which Muppet?
1: Oh, which Muppet? Oh, that's another thing to think about. Who in the band is which Muppet?
8: Mm-hmm. That's a great question.

0: Wow, thank you. And I wanted to also take a quick moment to thank you, our donators who we received in that last song. We've got a donation from Patty Lou with the comment, "I love Brass Balagon. I hear them whenever I can. Thus, I'm here to support them and the CVCR fund drive." Thank you so much, Patty Lou.
1: Thanks so much, Patty.
0: We also received a hefty $53 donation from Rachel Grossman and Paul Erlbaum.
1: Thanks, Mom and Dad.
0: Who may or may not know Ari, and commented, "Love WGDR, love the moment given, love Brass Balagon, and love Ari and Iris." Aww. Thank you so much.
1: You just... Oh, gross. Yeah. Oh, yeah.
0: Ah,
1: we can play that next. This one. Yeah.
0: And yeah, and just to remind you also, we are inching close to our initial $91 goal. We will also be doing stretch goals if we surpass that. But $91 buys all of our listeners the intro to a brand new song called Schmink Dabby.
1: Yeah, we will debut this song, world debut, if we hit $91. We are at $74 right now.
0: Mm-hmm. Also, an extra incentive for you, anybody who donates any amount will be entered into a drawing for several interesting or really cool things, like tickets to a show at the Flynn, shows at Higher Ground, Bread and Puppet Banner, shows at the Highland Center for the Arts, Myra Flynn. We've got a Suzanne Vega show at the Barry Opera House. So many great things. There are also specific rewards. If you donate $53 or more, you get a limited edition sticker for WGDR in 2026, a printed copy of the new schedule, and $10 a month or more gets you a CVCR travel mug, sticker, and a schedule.
1: Oh my God, breaking news here. Deb Kraft, who may or may not be a member of this band, who couldn't make it here today, just got us over our goal. Got us to our $91. So,
0: that's amazing.
1: Yeah, and not only did she get us over our $91 goal, she did this with a GIF of a trombone player shooting fire out of their trombone.
0: If anybody knows how to do that, maybe another day.
1: Yeah, we can always use people doing cool attention grabbing things. If you want to be part of our band and you can shoot flames out of your trombone, that's a cool skill. Just be safe.
0: All right, well, we've reached our goal. You know what that means. I think without much further ado, we are going to hear the premiere of Schmink Dabby.
1: Oh, and another thing, this doesn't mean that you need to stop donating. What it means is that you can keep donating. Just go to WGDR.org, and there's a link to donate right on the website. And what happens when you keep donating is we make up stretch goals off the top of our head. So if anyone has any ideas for what we should do when we get to $115, yeah, we will do one of our songs, a cappella. And if you have an idea for a stretch goal or something that you want to ask the band, a question, then you can donate and write in the comment what you want our band to do. What have you always wanted a brass band to do? I don't know. We
0: also
1: are at your disposal within reason.
0: Also, I feel like I've been neglecting. We get to ring the cowbell every time we get a donation, so here's a couple for you here. Yay! We have multiple cowbells in the studio.
1: Yeah, I don't...
0: So, always more cowbell.
1: Okay, without further ado, Schmink Dabby. How does it start?
2: It's the trombone line.
1: Oh, yeah, trombone line. It's you guys. Okay, you got it. Is that a good tempo?

0: Wow, you heard it here first, folks. That was our first time playing that in public. How did we do?
1: Amazing. It sounded pretty good to me.
0: Yeah. We got an audience of like two people here, and then...
1: Well, several now. We're bringing in all of the Brass Balagon fans as well.
0: Yeah. Does anyone want to like talk a little bit about the songs that we just played? Or just give a little context?
2: Liked it.
3: Well, you introduced that last song. It's called Shmink Dabby by a band called Lettuce. Mostly we do a lot of cover stuff from all over the world, really. The one before that, one of my personal favorites, is called Negosiaya, which is actually an Ethiopian jazz number. Music from all over the world. The band started off doing a lot of klezmer, a lot of Jewish klezmer music, some Balkan music, and we've since diversified. So we've been around for a number of years, since 2010, and our musical tastes and musical directions have changed pretty dramatically. So we do stuff from a lot of different countries, honoring their cultures.
1: Amazing. It's great to hear all of the different influences and song to song. I've heard y'all play a little bit at various gigs, but I don't know most of your repertoire, and so it's a special treat for me here in the studio. A lot of these are the first time I'm hearing these songs.
2: Oh, also, a few of us here, we probably like to eat lettuce, but this time we thought we'd play Lettuce and Sound.
0: this band is called Lettuce, and we were like looking on our music, like, why does it say Lettuce? But it's the name of the band.
3: Yeah, or why is it titled Shmink Dabby?
0: Yeah. Mysteries of the universe here.
1: Mysteries of the universe.
0: Just ponder that for a second while we play another song that is special for one half of my mom's last name. The song is Gross. It's from the band Balkan Beatbox originally.
1: We can't guarantee we'll tailor all of the song selections to donators' names, but we can't guarantee we also won't.
0: If you have a last name that is Fiesta de Negritos, make sure to donate. We will do a song in your honor.
1: Also, one more thank you. We've got another donor. Danielle made a $40 donation and commented, "Thank you, Brass Balagon. I love you, Elena."
3: Also, if you happen to be a butcher by trade, we could do a song related to your work.
0: Yeah, we got range. But thanks, Danielle.
1: Gosh, the donations are coming in. We should probably firm up our next stretch goal. I'm thinking
0: if we hit
1: 191.
0: Well, no, we already got to 115, which was the last one, which I think is...
1: Oh, amazing.
4: We got
0: to
4: sing Sock Puppet.
0: Gross. Yeah, okay. we'll play one more song, and then we'll do an a cappella version of another song that we do.
1: Amazing.
0: Okay.
2: So this song will be different, just not as leafy.

0: Amazing. I don't think we could fit you, but I wish all of you listeners were here in the studio with us. The energy in here is immaculate.
1: See, not as leafy.
2: Oh, okay. So we just got another donation from my sister.
0: All right.
2: Grossman Earlbaum, Julia, coming through here. She says, love to All Brass Polygon from your biggest fan, heart thingy. My request for a stretch goal. Can you do a version of someone's fave song from seventh grade with any combo of instruments and a cappella? Bonus points if the rhythm lines up with a song in the Balagan repertoire. Wow. Okay, this is a...
3: seventh grade. What's her seventh grade? What's her seventh grade? It has to be a song.
2: Someone, anyone in the band's Wonder favorite song from... Oh, okay.
3: Spice Girls.
2: I mean, I was listening today to Tell Me What You Want, What You Really, Really Want. That's a great one.
3: Bom, bom,
2: bom, bom, bom, bom, bom, bom, bom, bom, bom, bom, bom, bom, bom, bom, bom, bom, bom, bom, bom, bom, bom, bom, bom, bom, bom, bom, bom, bom, bom, bom, bom, bom, bom, bom, bom, bom, bom, bom, bom, bom, bom, bom, bom, bom, bom, bom, bom, bom, bom, bom, bom, bom, bom, bom, bom, bom, bom, bom, bom, bom, bom, bom, bom, bom, bom, bom, bom, bom, bom, bom, bom, bom, bom, bom, bom, bom, bom, bom, bom, bom, bom, bom, bom, bom, bom, bom, bom, bom, bom, bom, bom, bom, bom, bom, bom, bom, bom, bom, bom, bom, bom, bom, bom, bom, bom, bom, bom, bom, bom, bom, bom, bom, bom, bom, bom, bom, bom, bom, bom, bom, bom, bom, bom, bom, bom, bom, b

0: Wow.
1: We never did that song before, but that was
2: really?
1: That was tight.
2: You fooled me.
3: And we'll never do it again.
2: Unless you specifically request it and give us more money for WGDR.
1: Yeah.
2: We'll do most things for more money for our station.
4: Yeah. That was good.
3: Within reason.
4: I love that you knew that rap, sir.
5: Yeah, yeah.
4: That was good.
5: That's
4: wow. Okay, so we are at $114. Let's say if we get to $150, then we will, what should we do? Trade instruments. Yeah, that's the one. Yeah. It will sound, maybe that's a disincentive. I don't know.
6: Yeah.
4: But
6: take their money back.
4: Yeah. Scratch that. I don't know. Comment with what you think we should do when we get to $150. Well, getting us to $150, that's another like I don't know $46. But mm-hmm. 53, that's great. Yeah. Play another song. We got 20 minutes left.
2: Yeah. Did anybody else have any other answers our question about what drew you to the band, or how it helps you deal with this current moment, or what member of the Muppets you are?
7: Those are a lot of good questions. But I guess the one thing I want to say is, like, in the age of AI and how to deal with creativity and while also dealing with that technology, I just love this band because we make tons of mistakes, but it actually makes things better. And

0: It fosters our creativity. And it's just really fun because it's like, it's cool to actually push real valves on an instrument and make real music. And I swear it's like, it doesn't have to be brass music, but making your own music is a wonderful thing, whether it's a brass band or a guitar or a recorder or whatever you're into. I love that.
1: Can you introduce yourself, Scooter?
0: Oh, my Muppet is Scooter. And I'm Sarah. I'm one of the trumpet players in the band.
1: Cool. Another question, actually, just kind of based on the themes of this show of organizing and all that sort of stuff. So we play a bunch of rallies, and I'm curious, what you want organizers to know about working with a brass band, because we do chant support, we do all sorts of things. So what do you want people who are involved in organizing or activism to know about working with us that might not be intuitive if your main thing you do is I don't know, talk to people to get a broad base of support and arrange protests and stuff. Anyone have any thoughts?
2: Hi everyone. My name is also Sarah, but I go by Sasper in the band because, well, it would be confusing if there's too many Sarahs. I think the thing is having somebody on your team who can coordinate with us is really helpful. Some of the best chant support we do is when we have somebody on the band who is talking to the organizers and somebody on the organizers talking to us in real time. It really helps if that person has a sense of rhythm, but as long as there's lines of communication, so we can be like, okay, we want to do three more times through this song, and this is the kind of chant that fits really well with that, and they're going to shift their chant, and so we'll shift our song. It's a very dynamic experience. The chants are changing, the mood is changing, and so being able to be flexible in that way, but having somebody whose job it is to work with us during the action is really important, I think.
1: I just had an idea. What if we play one of our songs that goes well with chants and we demonstrate a chant? What's a chant that's relevant to fundraising for community radio?
0: Show me what donations look
1: Show
0: like.
1: me what, yeah,
0: Yes, what
1: donations
3: donations.
1: look.
3: Show me what community support looks like.
1: Show me what community looks like. That's
0: Oh,
1: actually a real
0: okay. Like,
1: chant,
0: show
1: and
0: me
1: that's
0: what community
1: actually
0: looks
1: what we're
0: like.
1: doing
0: Okay.
1: here.
0: Okay. Okay.
3: Show me what community looks like.
1: Yeah, okay. So
0: What song are we doing?
1: play maybe wait, show me.
0: It's Always Montserrat.
1: Well, enemy guns, that one's more interesting.
0: Enemy guns?
1: Enemy guns, yeah. Because we can do it over
0: Oh.
1: parts of it. You guys can chant
0: Dun,
1: along
0: wait.
1: too.
0: Dun, dun,
1: Everyone
0: dun.
1: else in the studio who's not in the band, help us out by chanting. Okay.
0: Is that gonna work?
1: I got it.
0: You got it. Okay.
1: Okay.
0: All right. Enemy
1: Enemy
0: guns.
1: guns. Okay.

0: And guess what? That stretch goal did go.
1: Yeah, we got a couple more donations. Thank you to Jack for donating $25. WGDR appreciates you. Also, we have garnered a donation from our very own DJ Lou. And they commented, show us what community looks like with Brass Band backing us. This is what community radio is all about. Thank you, Brass Balagon. P.S. Please take some studio selfies of the studio stuffed with the band. We absolutely are way ahead of you there, DJ Lou.
0: Yeah. And although our show page still only says 139, Jack actually did it to the general fund drive. So we have gotten to our stretch goal, which means let's do a cappella Turkish march. So this is something that we sometimes do is our band has gotten sock puppets. Thanks. Elena is actually like a really incredible sock puppet creator. Really expressive eyes on those sock puppets. And occasionally in gigs that will like tolerate more weirdness, we will do one of our songs with sock puppets singing our instrument parts. So are you ready, everyone? Turkish march. Oh, Bob. Yeah.
2: I'm Bob Belcher here, and that's my real name. And I wanted to mention that this is the oldest song we know that from the time it was originally written.
3: How old is it?
2: It's broken. That's all I really remember.
0: I think it's like, I don't know, 16th, 17th century?
2: Yeah, 1600s.
0: Like old classical.
2: Yeah.
0: Yeah, it's not actually from Turkey, but it's called Turkish March.
2: And it's by Lully.
0: Yeah, this is the traditional arrangement of it.
2: Yeah.
4: Well, yes, specifically a cappella. With people holding brass instruments.
0: Yeah. And it says the normally score. There would be sock puppets. I don't think we brought our sock puppets with us. Maybe someone has one in their suit. But...
3: So what do we do with this?
0: Okay, are we ready?
3: Guys, do it as beautiful as you can.
0: Okay.
5: Ready?
0: Okay.
5: One, two, three, four. Bye.

0: Yeah.
1: Yeah.
2: That's exactly what it sounded like in the 17th century.
3: Yeah, this was pre-instruments, believe it or not.
4: I'm gonna say bonus points to the people who think they could see the sock puppets actually.
2: Yeah, just imagine sock puppets in your mind's eye.
3: Mm-hmm. You also can't tell, but everybody's looking real spiffy here. We've got everybody in their red jumpsuits. Always very striking when I see those. I always know who's playing.
4: And hot.
5: All right, I was thinking we should tell people what our name means.
3: Oh, yes.
5: Yeah, so Brass Balagan, the Balagan part, it speaks to our roots as a klezmer band. It's actually Yiddish, and it sort of means a beautiful chaos, a mess, a energy, and fiasco. That's a good word for us. So we really try to bring that kind of vibe to our music and our gigs, and I think you're getting a taste of that tonight.
6: And we have a band motto. Can we tell them what our band motto is?
1: Sure.
6: Yeah, we can do that. We can do that.
1: You know it once it starts.
6: All right. Oh, you newer members.
1: Oh yeah.
6: One, two, three. We demand the elimination of all evil.
1: Yeah. Yeah. Cast that ring into the fire.
3: All right. Excellent motto.
1: Yeah. Okay, what's next?
3: All
1: oh,
3: right.
2: Also in the Muppety vein, like, what's a weird gig we've played? What's the, like, funniest or strangest gig we've played? And or what's something that you know about your bandmates that you wouldn't know otherwise if you didn't play in a band with them? Quick, we got, like, 5 minutes.
7: I'm Elena. I mean, playing at 9 to 10 p.m. on the radio station has been one of the weirder ones. 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You know, sleep schedules is something that you wouldn't know necessarily, but when our gigs demand playing at Radio Bean late into the night or early morning for a conference, we get to know that.
2: We also, like, snuck through the woods once to surprise a group of kids at summer camp.
8: I remember playing on a swing set.
9: Oh, that was the best.
8: Awesome. Oh, yes.
2: We
8: played at all sorts of things. Churches, parking garages. What else?
6: Well, this isn't weird, but one of the best things that we play at is something called Honk, which is a festival of activist street bands that we're actually getting ready to play at in a couple of weeks down in Somerville, Mass. There's going to be like 35 bands from all over the United States playing. So we're really looking forward to that and getting ready for that.
10: If anybody wants to take us out on a boat, hit us up. And don't forget to donate to WGDR.org.
8: Have we ever played on a boat?
11: Yes. This is Bob again. Our very first Honk, they had a party on Saturday night, and it was on a boat that took us out onto Boston Harbor. It was like all the bands were there, and so we played on a boat, and so.
2: Okay, so all right, I think we that. Yeah we're gonna just thanks you guys so much for coming in. This has been real fun, a party as expected.
3: Yeah, and we should maybe try it again sometime. This was really fun, at least
2: yeah
3: for me. I think everybody listening and donating has really responded to that. We have gotten us even closer to the station's overall goal of 25,000 by the end of the fund drive. I believe it's going through the 11th. Correct me if I'm wrong.
2: Yes, October 11th.
3: We already are 21% of the way there.
2: Woo-hoo!
3: Also, while we're thanking people, we want to thank Delia so much for running the board for us and hopefully keeping us from blowing your ears out too much. And you can check her show, Magpie in the Morning, every Monday at 7 a.m. Tomorrow morning. Thank you for staying up with us.
2: You got anything special planned for the fun drive for tomorrow?
12: Just a lot of world music.
2: Heck yeah.
3: A lot of world music. 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As always, you can catch us our next regular show of The Moment Given. Unfortunately, not backed by Brass Balagan, although if we could swing that, that would be awesome.
2: You guys are welcome to just like come give backing to us at any time. 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
3: Yep. Our next show is on October 14th, again, 6 to 7 p.m. We'll be in spooky mode, or at least I will be.
2: I will be in the mode of having just come home from Honk and like loopy and delirious from like a weekend of brass music. So I think we'll have a fun, constructive mismatch of demeanors there.
3: All right. And with that, thank you once more. And we're going to leave you with one more song. Thank you so much.
2: And this song has what we call a doina at the beginning, which is kind of some chord, just like chords. You'll see. But I will do a singing pitch for the fun drive as the doina for this song.
0: 1, 2, 3, 4.
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3: And I think we already covered it, but this is super fun.
2: We're bringing you actually extra special programming instead of just being boring.

0: 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Thanks, everyone. That was a blast.
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For 3 days, I fought my way along roads packed with refugees, the homeless, burdened with boxes and bundles containing their valuables. All that was of value to me was in London. By the time I reached their little red brick house,

That's another version of the September Song from Dick Hyman, a Woody Allen favorite. Flo Morrissey and Matthew E. White, everybody loves The Sunshine. Almost Gothic, a late summer song from Steely Dan and their album Two Against Nature. This could be the cool part of the summer. Puncture in the Radak Permutation from Stereolab. Little bit from Cabin Essence and the Beach Boys. The Kinks reading from the Autumn Almanac. Richard Burton on the road in a scene from War of the Worlds. Build a Bridge from Deeper. And we opened up with Pinback, Proceed to Memory. All mixed up. Peter Beauchamp, glad you tuned in for this last show of the summer. Here's Bob Dylan.

0: It was the sound that got to me. It wasn't who it was, or it was the sound of it.
1: This is our town, Hibbing, Minnesota, USA.
0: When I began listening to the radio, I began to get bored of being there.
2: Well, it's Saturday night and I just got paid. Fool about my money, don't try to save. Cats all jumping around, have a time. 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Go rock it.

0: First time I heard rock and roll on the radio, I felt it was pretty similar to the country music which I've been listening to. I formed a couple of groups growing up, and we rehearsed and played, and where we could play, there wasn't much opportunity to really break out of that area.
1: Robert was in my class, and that was the hour that they had the talent show. Robert, of course, he was up on stage. His concert began, and it was quite surprising. I saw Robert stand there at the piano, and my guess is that he was trying to destroy it. He pounded on the thing. It was a most unusual thing to observe. The principal pulled the curtain on him. He said to me, I didn't think that music was suitable.

0: Bombs away, Dad. 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Heavy on the 30 weight, Mom.
1: Don't eat with your hands, son. Use your entrenching tool.
0: Aw, gee, Dad, I'm just trying to save time. It isn't every day a guy graduates from high school.
1: How many times have I heard that before?
2: Well, you boys fight it.
1: Okay, Mother.

0: Well, that concludes this morning's announcements. I'm Seymour Skinner, and stand by to resume learning in 5, 4, 3, 2...
1: It's hard enough to keep the kids awake without you, Seymour.

0: autism. 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Quiet. In addressing for the assembly this morning, I am recalling the words of the founder of Morse Science High School, Yucaipa Heap, who pressed the first bricks with his own hands. Knowledge for the people, he said. Give them a light, and they'll follow it anywhere. We think that is a fair and a wise guy a rule to be guided by.
1: But it's reality!
0: And we're not afraid of it, are we?
1: Eat it!
0: You bet.
1: Eat it raw!
0: Raw, raw, raw. That's the spirit.

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Chicago drummer Mike Reed, leading people, places, and things, showing us around Candyland from their album on 482 Music, A New Kind of Dance. You're listening to Deep Threes. I'm Jay. The city of Asheville, North Carolina, nestled in the Blue Ridge Mountains at the confluence of the Swannanoa and French Broad Rivers, is the home base of the John Stickley Trio. The music made by guitarist John, fiddle player Lindsey Pruitt, and drummer Patrick Armitage flows from the confluence of bluegrass, jazz, and punk, and emptied into their 2015 album, Lost at Last. I'm a-grinning at the start of this set, and the band is Octo Pickin'.

They spoke, but their words froze in the air. They spoke until they had no more words left in them to speak. Then, emptied. They took up the words all frozen and struck them with sticks. And each word rang out clear and points north.

Henry Threadgill and Make a Move, taking us where coconuts fall, from the album Everybody's Mouth's a Book, released in November 2001 with catalog number PI01 by Pi Recordings. Here on Deep, the plural of Pi minus point 141592, for those of you without calculators handy, that is, of course, Deep Threes.

Our set began with the John Stickley Trio, Octopicken, from Lost at Last. The Invisible Resonance Trio of Garrison Fuel, Roy Campbell and Luther Gray played Skitter. Then we followed the Path of Bushido, or the Samurai Way of the Warrior, as plotted by Paris's Chamber Metropolitan Trio, as they reconciled the clash of jazz and chamber music. American composer Stuart Saunders Smith gave us scene one of his 1990 work for percussion and voice, and Points North from the Breathe album. And we rode to the 31st floor with Sweden's Johan Moore Ensemble, featuring Casey Moore on vocals from the Chasing Shadows album. The name of the show is Deep Threes. My name is Jay. I leave you for this hour with Steve Bergman's Misty Morning Melody. You can always check out streaming archives of past shows and our playlists on the website, www.d3s.fm. Stay close for more music. Thanks.

Drummer Kendrick Scott drew the title and creative seed for his 2015 release on Blue Note, We Are the Drum, from a quote by Nigerian drumming legend and music educator Babatunde Olatunji. He named his band Oracle for the character in the Matrix film franchise after spotting something in common with Art Blakey's Jazz Messengers, which Kendrick describes as the concept of communicating a message of truth to the listener through questioning the status quo. We heard Kendrick joined by Mike Moreno on guitar, Taylor Eichste on piano, John Ellis on reeds, and Joe Sanders on bass for Lotus. You're hearing another hour of Deep Threes taking root. I'm Jay. Veteran Norwegian guitarist Geir Sundstahl inspired the character of Geir Grimsrud, the ultraviolet kidnapper played by Peter Stormare in the Coen brothers' film Fargo. Geir draws on his more laid-back side for his first solo album, Furuland, recorded in his home studio. The first stop on our next sonic journey is the ice skating rink, as Geir figuratively depicts the Kamelsnur, or camel spin.

Ti mai

the Parisian studio duo of Gregory Huffner and Axel Delu, known as Radius System, with Monochrome, from an aptly named 2008 album that rose from the ashes of their live band, Escape / Restart, here on Deep Threes. Gerhard Sundstahl's performance of a Kamelsnur, or Camel Spin, while skating for Furulund at the start of our set was judged by Nathan Stack of Los Angeles, California, a.k.a. Shadowy Lines, using a system of key performance indicators found in American commerce. John McGill implored us to obey the chanted command, from A Picture Is Worth a Thousand Hertz. Namjoon Paik paid an homage at John Cage in 1958, and the recording washed ashore on Shutter Island, to be found by music supervisor Robbie Robertson, and included on the soundtrack to Martin Scorsese's commercially successful 2010 horror film. Nine Inch Nails haunted us with 28 Ghosts 4 from the 4-disc Ghost set. Andy Stott visited the lost and found while solving luxury problems. And Smoke blew winds back at us, the title track on the album for Moscow's Elysian Tunes net label. The name of the show is Deep Threes. My name is Jay. I hope you enjoy the show just as much as I enjoyed bringing it to you. I leave you with Christopher Del DRA performing number 102 from Third Critique. Streaming archives of past shows and our playlists can be found on the website www.d3s.fm. Until next time, thanks for listening.

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2: 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As we begin, just remember, this is not music you hear.

0: 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I am your captain for this intergalactic musical voyage, DJ Charles Ray. And I've got the ultimate soundtrack to take you places that you've probably been or never been before. Now, I wouldn't just bring you the beast without the stories behind them. 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
1: Hey, thank you for joining us today. That's right, Bantanas Radio is not just about the music and the beats, it's also about the facts behind the music. So I'll be looking up some stories about the artists, the places they're from, their lyrics, their music genre, to share with you during this episode. So stay tuned, enjoy the music, and let's get started.
0: 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Check it out, y'all. Yeah.

0: Yes, yes. This is a jam by Zakes Betweeny and Sun L Musician. The name track is called Impatient. And before that, you heard a Slammin' Slammin' Energy by Timmy Regisford and Soul J. The name track is called Booyah Booyah. And they're from the album called The Secret World of Gravity. And before that, you heard Levy M along with Benji and Lizwee. The name track is called Buku Kanye. And then before that, you heard Aaron Sevilla. And the name track is called Pump Up the Jam. And then they set it off by Murda. That's M-O-R-D-A. And the name of the track is called Murda by Murda. You're vibing with Bantu Knots Radio. I am your DJ, Charles Ray, and about to get on the mic is BB Mwamba with the facts, so listen up.
1: So yes, I have facts to share about this song, Pump Pump the Jam. It's a new version of the song that was called Pump the Jam that was released in 1989 by Technotronics. So Technotronics was a musical project by a Belgian producer. His name is Joe Bogart. And the story behind the group, behind Technotronics is interesting. So in Technotronics, and the original track, there's a rapper who was original and actually performed and recorded the track of Pump the Jam, but that rapper was not featured in the music video and was not initially credited as the rapper. Her name was Ya Kid K. Instead, the music video featured a model. Her name was Feli Kilingi, and she's originally from the Democratic Republic of Congo. So the story is kind of similar to, if you remember, the Milli Vanilli story of having some performers in the music videos lip-syncing when actually the original performers recorded the track were either not credited or were not credited and were not shown in public appearances. And another interesting fact is that Feli, being from Congo, of course when the song came out, people were really excited about it in Congo. And people in my hometown were claiming that she was their family member, she was a sister of some family friends were claiming she was their sister. I never confirmed that information, but yes, she's from the Congo, that's confirmed, and she was a model lip-syncing in the music video. But the original rapper of the original song, Pump the Jam, was Kid K.
0: Yeah, good facts, BB. Underneath us is Nine Toes. The name track is called Finder. Right here on Bantu Knots Radio. Enjoy the sounds, y'all. Yeah.

0: Yeah, this is showing us sounds of Herbie Hancock. The name track is called Come Running to Me from the album called Sunlight. And before this was by Anomaly along with Chromeo and what's that guy named? Victor Tublé. And the name track is called Chanty Mars from the album called Bend the Rules. We got more music for you, and we're about to go on the other side of the hour, so hang tight with us, Banter Knots Radio. Yeah.
1: 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Thank you for calling.

Captain of this musical spaceship, none other than the maestro himself, DJ Charles Ray. With his unparalleled ability to spin and mix diverse sounds, DJ Charles Ray is set to take you on a euphoric ride through the rich tapestry of African and global music. And who's co-piloting this sonic spacecraft with DJ Charles Ray? None other than the encyclopedia of musical knowledge, the voice of wisdom, Bibi Mwamba. Bibi Mwamba is here to bring you fascinating facts and insights about the incredible artists behind the beats. From the vibrant rhythms of Afrobeats to the soulful melodies of South African amapiano, Bibi Mwamba got the scoop on the musical maestros shaping the soundscape. 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
1: Yes, we are back to give you global music for all occasions. The name of the show is called Bantu Knots Radio. I am your DJ, your selector, DJ Charles Ray. 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
1: Yes, y'all, just give it a holler. Right now, we are standing by on the phone lines, live, indirect. 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So you can call up during that time, during that day, at 501-433-0088. Let us know how you're feeling. 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And what else we need to let them know, BB?
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1: Yeah, enjoy the sound.

0: Yeah, that was Dendora Music. The name of the track is called Together We Can, from the album called Grass to Grace. And before that, you heard a track by Fally Ipupa along with WizKid. The name of the track is called Jam, from the album XX. And then before that, Asaki. The name of the track is called Forgiveness, from this album called Money. And then Victony, and the name of the track is called Slick. And then to set it off is Izzy on the beat, with this beat known as Rainy Beat. And that's about it for that session. BB, any words?
1: So I was looking up some facts about Victony, and I found out that he will perform on October the 6th, I believe, in Houston for Nigerian Independence Day. So Houston is not that far from Little Rock, so I was wondering what it would take to have Victony or any other artist who performs the type of music you play to come here to Little Rock. So that's something that would be interesting. So any promoter out there, if you're listening, that would be interesting to put up together.
0: Good idea, yeah.
1: An event with Victony or any other artist, since he'll be here in October, yeah, in the U.S.
0: Yeah, yeah. That's it? All right, well, that's all the facts right
1: that's
0: now.
1: That's not really a fact.
0: So, let's keep it moving. And underneath it, we're playing Mystic Apex. The name track is called Instructions. More for you at Bantronauts Radio, y'all. Check it out. Yeah.

Salut, salut à tout le monde, ici Salatiel, Highman General. Big shout out to Bantu Not Radio, and especially to Bibi and Ray. Stay safe, keep it African. Shoo!

0: Yeah, that was A-Rod Star, and that track is called Rush from the album 19 and Dangerous. And before that, we played Spice and Company. The name track is called In the Conga Line. That's from the album called The World Dance. And before that, we played Poco Lee, Portable, and Olamide. The name track is called Zazu Ze. And before that, it was Wizkid and Burna Boy. The name track is called Ginger from the album called Made in Lagos. And before that, we played Mystic Apex. The name track is called Instructions. Yeah, and BB, what you got to say on this one?
1: Yeah, so I have facts to share about the group, the band Spice and Company. They are from Barbados. And an interesting fact is that they were founded in 1977 by three teenagers when they were still in high school. At first, the band was named just Spice, and they added N Company in 1989. Another interesting fact is that they recorded their first album in 1979, and during their first international tour, they realized that their audience responded better when they played calypso and reggae music. So the band Spice decided to focus on playing original songs and playing Caribbean music. And finally, the last fact is that the song The Conga Line was featured on the cartoon The Little Mermaid by Disney.
0: Yeah, yeah. And underneath us right now, we're playing Ass One. The name track is called Undefeated. Right here on Bantanos Radio. Enjoy.

0: Yeah, yeah, you're vibing with Bantanauts Radio, give you global music for all occasions. And what you just heard is Midas the Jagabond. The name track is called Party with a Jagabond. And before that, you heard the Vito along with Mafi Kizolo. The name track is called, oh man, let me butcher this one. Say it, baby.
1: Chelete.
0: Chelete, yeah, there it is. Yeah, it means good life. And before that, Rima, the name track is called Calm Down. And to set it off is by AOJ. The name track is called Your Number. And we played a track to set it off as well by S1. The name track is called Undefeated. And that's from the album called 21st Century Soul. And what you got to say on this, BB?
1: First, a few facts about Midas the Jagabond. She's an anonymous British-Nigerian artist. She was raised in London. And her name is a reference to the Greek myth of King Midas, and is a ruler that whose touch turned everything to gold. And Jagabond is a Yoruba word that means a fearless leader. And then facts about AOJ. So it has one thing in common with Midas the Jagabond. So he was born in London, but he was raised in the in Nigeria, in Lagos, Nigeria. The song, what's the song you played?
0: Party with the Jagabond.
1: Your Number.
0: Oh, yeah, yeah.
1: The song by AOJ was released in 2013. And another interesting fact about AOJ is that before pursuing music full-time, he attended college and graduated with a degree in economics from Baruch College in New York City.
0: Sure enough, man. Great facts, BB. I didn't know that. AOJ, man, we're here debating whether, not to be offensive or anything. We were just wondering if that's a female voice.
1: I mean, it is.
0: And we're just going around the room saying, who else sing like this and who sing like that? So, so I know a couple that can, we call it falsetto, right? Mm-hmm. So, yeah, I was thinking about the person who sing for Earth, Wind & Fire, Phil Bailey, and the guy who sing with It Wasn't Me with Shaggy. He sings like that. Mm-hmm. And Thanos, you said a name, right? Mama used to say with Junior, the artist Junior. Mm-hmm. So we're going around the room just saying like who sings like that. So yeah.
1: So if y'all first it sounds like a woman when you hear an AOJ, but then it's actually a man singing.
0: Yeah. So yeah, that males that sings like that too. You know, right. Even Prince sings like that in like some songs. You know. But yeah, we're gonna continue with more songs, y'all. And so we winding down, man. We got a little bit more time left, but we're gonna squeeze some more songs. So stay tuned with us, Bantanauts Radio, y'all. And check out this next jam, y'all. Coming your way right now. Check it out.

0: Yeah, that's it for us. Thank you for listening. Thank you for tuning your ears to us. And stay tuned for the next program. It's going to be just as gorgeous as this one. And in the meantime, just check out our webpage. Let them know about the webpage, right, Cookie BB?
1: The address is bentonuts.com.
0: Yeah, that's it. And so make sure you take care of each other, take care of yourself, make sure everybody else around you is safe as well. So thank you for listening, and we'll see you back on the radio. Bantronauts Radio signing out, y'all. 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
1: Have you read a book recently? Not only is reading a great pastime, but it can be highly beneficial for your health and well-being. Reading improves your memory and vocabulary, and can even make you more empathetic toward others. Picking up a book has also been shown to have multiple other benefits, such as relieving stress and boosting your mood. It can also improve others' perception of you. Studies have shown that reading makes you appear more cultured and interesting. Whether you prefer nonfiction or fantasy, stimulating your brain through reading is never a bad thing. It's a way to gain information and experience different kinds of people, places, and ideas. So the next time you have a minute, grab a book.
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1: This is Ralph Hickman in Salisbury, Maryland. I first became aware of Central Vermont Community Radio a little more than 10 years ago, through my good friend, Bill Hahn. Since that time, shows like Hitting the Note, The Long and Winding Road, and Geezer Rock have been heard coming through my home and car speakers, as well as my earbuds while at the gym. Sometime during those past 10 years, I guess I must have caught the bug, and subsequently became involved in my local community radio, Delmarva Public Media. But I digress. 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
1: Hey, welcome to our program. On the line with us, our old friend Phil Intner. Phil has an extraordinary podcast called On the Edge. He's based out of Kyiv, Ukraine, veteran war correspondent. Philip Intner, PHILIPITTNER on YouTube, Intner Philip on social media. Phil, welcome back. How's everything? How are you these days? And how's everything in Kyiv or Kiev?
2: Well, we've had a tough couple of days. Yesterday, it was ballistic missiles overnight in the early hours of the morning that left two dead. And I think the last I saw, 18 wounded. Don't hold me to the wounded, but two dead for sure. It was a night of constant anti-aircraft munitions going up into the air. And then, of course, explosions when some of these ballistic missiles were crashing into the Capitol. We really don't have a good way of stopping those because of the shortage of Patriot missiles.
1: Because Trump cut you off.
2: Because Trump cut us off. That's right.
3: Yep.
2: The Europeans, in particular the Germans, are saying that they're trying to get as many in here as quickly as possible. But if last night was any indication, they're not here yet. Prior to that, the night before that, it was actually mostly drones that were hitting us. And that's been kind of a process that Russia does, is they will do a wave of drones. They will try to pinpoint air defense locations, exhaust air defense ammunition, and then they'll hit with the ballistics. So this is, I think, what we can expect for the rest of certainly the winter, fall going into winter.
1: In the meantime, though, a massive strike on Moscow this week.
2: Yeah, that's the other thing that happened is that in the largest drone attack that Ukraine has launched at Moscow, it set the city ablaze. And it's, amazing the number of fires that were started. I think they used a whole bunch of different types of drones. There may have been even kind of they are developing their own ballistic missiles. The Ukrainians are. They're also doing what are called glide bombs, trying to get a parity with the Russians. But it's my understanding that the attack on Moscow that was on Tuesday, and it set the entire city ablaze.
1: Yeah, it took a major
2: astounding pictures.
1: Yeah. Yeah.
2: Took a major refinery out and also hit other locations around the city that set fires going.
1: Now, in the past, when I remember you and I talking, this was like 6 months ago, it seems, where the Ukrainians hit a major Russian airfield and took out a whole bunch of aircraft, bombers and things. And the way they did that was they had a truck filled with drones that they got within a half a mile or so of that airport, pulled the top off the truck, let the drones out, and boom, they went and attacked. Is that the kind of thing? Is that how they went after Moscow? Is this from, within Russia? Or are they actually sending things all the way from Ukraine into Moscow? That's a hell of a distance.
2: It is my understanding that these were launched from either Ukrainian airspace, which would be those glide bombs, or from actually territory in Ukrainian-held territory inside their own country. They're getting better at this. They're developing drones that are farther ranged than previously. They are hitting deep into Russia, obviously what we saw in Moscow, but we also see them continually hitting those airfields that you're talking about, which is where the Russians launch missiles that drop their version of glide bombs. Because what they'll do is they'll stay within their own airspace, drop these glide bombs, and they'll just go distances and distances. Well, the Ukrainians are starting to do that now, too. And despite what Donald Trump wants, it is clear the Ukrainians are not going to stop hitting diesel facilities, and that's kind of a middle finger right up to President Trump. Although, given what Zelensky said in New York at the UN General Assembly, they are open to the idea, the way he put it, of a ban on hitting energy infrastructure. So that could be described as diesel for the Russians, and then, of course, electrical plants here in Ukraine as we get cold, we get into the cold weather. Russia's not going to go for this.
1: No, I was just going to say that would require Russia to actually, you know, Putin to actually keep his word, which is not something that happens typically.
2: No, this and Zelensky knows very well exactly what he's doing when when he makes that offer. Yeah. He knows that the Russians will refuse it, and then he can, you know, drum up support.
1: He kind of has the high ground.
2: And also, if there is no agreement, he's going to go after those diesel facilities. Mm-hmm. He's going to the Ukrainians are going to go after every way that the Russians are getting anything to market globally that supports their war effort. And that's going to include diesel. And, you know, look, Zelensky made it very clear while he was in New York. Again, the other thing that he said is, I don't care how much diesel costs. That's not my concern. My concern is keeping the people of Ukraine safe and conducting a war that brings forces Russia to the negotiation table. My priority is the Ukrainian people, not the price of diesel. Yeah, so they're going to keep hitting them.
1: I get that. Now, there was also an election in Russia this week. I've only been sort of half paying attention to it because Putin does what Donald Trump wants to do, which is has a list of approved voters. And if you're not on the list, your vote doesn't count. Interestingly, he's also now doing a lot of digital voting, in fact, pushing people into digital voting, which is really easily rigged, you know, voting on the Internet. But I figured, you know, it's plus he banned to the opposition parties. Wasn't the attack on Moscow timed right around the election? Have you seen any consequence of that? What came out of all this?
2: That's right. Okay, so that actually, you're jogging my... I'm sorry, Tom, you know, sometimes it does become all like a blur so much that's happening.
1: Oh, I can imagine.
2: But yes, that's right. It was the last day of the election, so it would have been Sunday. But regardless, you know, I've monitored Vladimir Putin ever since he came to prominence in the late 90s and you know, took was the heir apparent to Boris Yeltsin. They've never had a free election, and they probably never will. I mean, the closest thing to, you know, a transition of power is when he swapped for about an 8-year period with the prime minister, Medvedev. But really, it's always been Putin pulling the strings. And so this year, his United Russia Party, which is his party, got the majority of the seats in the lower house of parliament, the Duma. Obviously, this was rigged. There's no, you know, it's just there are no free elections in Russia. There was a party that was trying to register to be on the ballot, a party called Yabloko, which has been around for a long time and has gone through several iterations. But currently, they were trying to get on the ballot on a into the war platform. And most opposition parties that go engage in elections, they're mostly controlled opposition. It's a farce.
1: Yeah.
2: But this party wasn't even allowed on the ballots, which indicates to me that it was a genuine opposition party. Yep. And that further indicates to me that there is a grassroots big enough to put people on the streets and support this party to try and get them on the ballot without it being a controlled opposition. That means that there are Russians out there that are upset with this continuing war and what's happening both in Ukraine and in Russia. Yeah.
1: It has to be
2: but suppressed.
1: Yeah.
2: But suppressed as things are in Russia.
1: Right, as Trump would like to do here. Last question here. I saw a story and I thought this should be a huge story, and it seems like it was a 1-hour little blip in the media of Donald Trump announcing on his Nazi-infested social media site that the United States is going to start buying diesel, I think it was, from Belarus. We were going to buy something from Belarus.
2: We're buying potash.
1: Oh, potash. That's right. Yes, fertilizer.
2: We're buying potash from Belarus for fertilizer.
1: Right.
2: You know, Lukashenko is a proxy for Putin.
1: Lukashenko is the head of, is the dictator who runs Belarus, for people who don't know.
2: Dictator of Belarus who took over at the fall of the Soviet Union and has never left.
1: Yeah.
2: He's been the continuous president ever since. That money will be kicked up to Moscow, I am sure, at least a large percentage of it, and that will continue to support Russia's war machine. So we are directly supporting through a middleman, but still, we know what's going on here. Mm. We're supporting Russia in this war. All the while, in the Gulf of Hormuz, they're helping Iranians target American bases. I mean, it's beyond comprehension sometimes.
1: It really is staggering. The Russians are helping the Iranians kill Americans, and Donald Trump has figured out a way to give money to Putin. And now he's invited Putin to the G20.
2: Yeah.
1: I mean, you know, the G20 is supposed to make these invitations, not Trump, but he's holding the meeting at his one of his shabby golf motels. And so I guess he gets to say, yeah, Putin is coming. I mean, just like he invited Putin's finance minister or something to the last one a couple of weeks ago.
2: Mm-hmm. Yeah. And Zelensky has said, hey, I'll come along, too. But he also this is another instance when he knows very well that Putin is never going to step into a room with Zelensky because that puts them on equal terms. You know, even if there is a third party, even if the EU or the Americans are there, Putin is in no mood to end this war. The Russians do not want to end this war the way it is right now. And this is, you know, it's a slap in the face to the Ukrainians to invite a war criminal to Miami. It's, all of it is disgusting.
1: Yeah, well said. Perfect word. The great Phil Edner. Phil, thank you so much. Check out his podcast, On the Edge. Phil, based in Kiev, Ukraine. Phil, thanks again.
2: Thank you, Tom.
1: Always great talking to you. Jerry in Bradenton, Florida. Hey, Jerry, what's on your mind?
3: Hey, brother, I love you, brother.
1: Back at you,
3: Jerry. You told me a lot.
1: Thank you.
3: But anyway, yeah, everything, if you don't take care of it, gets worse. If you do, and we let this happen to our country, this goes, and you said it goes way back in the 1800s. I believe it started with Nixon mainly for us.
1: Yeah.
3: But is this blue wave want to just stop all the craziness that Trump has done? That's one question. And you said that I think we know Trump's desperate. So he's going to do something November 3rd, somewhere around there.
1: Yeah, we'll see.
3: Are we ready for that?
1: I think that if we can overwhelmingly win in November, that's a victory for democracy in America, and it's a real defeat for the fascists who now run the Republican Party and the right-wing billionaires who own them all. But it's going to have to be a huge, overwhelming victory, because if it's at all contestable, if it's at all small, they will contest it. And, you know, they will do everything they can to stop it. You're absolutely right.
3: I know that part, yeah, but are we going to just, I mean, is it going to work?
1: I don't have a crystal ball, Jerry, and I've been wrong in my predictions before, but I'm very hopeful.
3: That's why I wanted to ask him that.
1: Yeah, well, but we're all very hopeful, and we're doing everything we can to get out the vote. Jerry, thank you for the call. Ron in Berrien Springs, Michigan. Hey, Ron, what's up?
4: Tom, I heard that Ivanka Trump was going to involve herself in trying to repatriate the kidnapped Ukrainian children from Russian clutches. Now, Ivanka was supposed to have been investigated for her ties to Epstein, if I'm not mistaken. So we have the Epstein-Trump-Putin connection here. And we know child pornography is legal in Russia. And this administration does nothing to help poor people.
1: It's weird that you're putting that story out there, Ron, because the Russian oligarch who paid for the party for Don Jr.'s wedding is apparently up to his eyeballs in these stolen children in Russia. I mean, mm-hmm. He's been charged with child trafficking.
4: Yes, and again, we know that Epstein and Trump have ties to child sexual exploitation in their early years, which has been vastly covered up. And again, like I said, this Republic Scum Party hates American children, taking them off of food stamps. And, you know, many service families depend on food stamps and food aid to survive.
1: I know, which is mind-boggling.
4: Military pays.
1: It's just mind-boggling, yeah. Ron, thank you. Thanks for the call. I'll have to look into that. I had not seen Ivanka in that context, but these days nothing surprises me. But let's check out the facts. There is an arrest warrant out for Vladimir Putin. And it was issued on March 17th, 2023, by the International Criminal Court. It was actually for two individuals, Putin and Maria Lvova-Belova. I realize it sounds, but no, it's a real Russian name, Lvova-Belova. And what they're charged with is stealing children. Over 100,000 children have been stolen from Ukraine and sent to Russia, and God only knows where they are or what they're being made to do. And they're saying both Putin and Mrs. Maria Lvova-Belova, who is, by the way, the Commissioner for Children's Rights in the Office of the President of the Russian Federation, is, quote, responsible for the war crime of unlawful deportation of population children and unlawful transfer of population children from occupied areas in Ukraine. And so what did Donald Trump do? He said, hey, let's invite Putin to Florida. Let's bring him into G20. I'm going to sneeze here and just say, excuse me. So Trump is like, yeah, you know, Putin is giving Iran all the targeting information they need to kill Americans. They've killed 18 Americans now. Putin helped with that, as did Xi. We know this now. But, you know, that's okay. We'll just let bygones be bygones. You know, no need to, you know, obsess on these trivial matters like dead American soldiers. I mean, they're suckers and losers, right? So let's invite Putin to the G20. Now, the rest of the G20 apparently doesn't have any say in this because it's being held at Trump's shabby golf motel down in Florida. Another profit opportunity for the Trump crime family, by the way. Meanwhile, Sarah Hooper reporting over in the United Kingdom, metro.co.uk, United States intelligence has warned of a planned Russian drone attack targeting France, Italy, and Spain. Now, up until now, the ones that, you know, I'd been reading about and we'd all been knowing about was that the Russians were seriously thinking about and had, you know, made incursions into Poland. And then the three little tiny Baltic countries above Poland, they're north of Poland, along the Baltic Sea, and south of Finland. And that is from the top down, Estonia, Latvia, and Lithuania. And then there's Poland. And these were countries that were part of the Soviet Union back in the day, and Putin wants them back. And in all three of these countries, and even some parts of Poland, on the far east side of the country, you've got large Russian-speaking populations. And that's the excuse that Trump used when he first invaded, first Crimea, and then secondly when he went after these regions in the eastern end of Ukraine, was that there's large Russian-speaking populations here who are doing this for our people. This was also the excuse that Hitler used to take the Sudetenland, the border with Czechoslovakia and ultimately with Austria as well, was, hey, these are German-speaking people. These are our people, even though they're in Czechoslovakia. So we need to, you know, we need to help them out. El Mundo, the major French, you know, kind of the New York Times of France, revealed that the United States shared the Kremlin's plans for a major escalation, which would see Russia use drones launched from shipping containers in the Mediterranean. And now it is believed that the reason why John Ratcliffe made that secret, not so secret, but, you know, tried to make it a secret, trip to Moscow last month was to say, we know that you are going to attack these NATO countries, and I'm here to tell you not to do it. And the question is, did John Ratcliffe say to Putin, you will not do this or there will be consequences? Or did John Ratcliffe get down on his knees and say, Mr. Putin, please, Mr. Trump asked me to beg you. May I shine your shoes, sir? You know, the way that Steve Witkoff did last week when him and Jared met with Putin, and he said, for the rest of my life, I will remember fondly, you know, the honor of meeting you, Mr. Putin. Multiple reports have shown Russia doesn't have the manpower to launch such a full-scale conflict with a NATO nation today, but that they will by 2031. So, you know, 5 years down the road now, will Putin even still be alive 5 years down the road? No, he's in his early 70s. Nobody really knows. Also, the UK now comes out and says Russia has been waging a campaign of war against us, a shadow war. And I would argue that Brexit was one of the first shots in that. These right-wing movements all across Europe, from Brexit to AfD in Germany to Le Pen in France, they're all funded by or assisted by, in big ways, particularly on social media, by Elon Musk through X and by Putin through the Internet Research Agency, which runs all these troll operations. And now you've got the Supreme Allied Commander for NATO. His name is Alexis Grenwich, telling Reuters that NATO is, quote, stepping up information and intelligence sharing in response to hybrid Russian attacks. He also said that the Danish intelligence service is warning against escalating hybrid threats from Russia and potential military incidents. He told Reuters, we are all Eastern Flank countries these days. Now, it used to be, the Eastern Flank countries are the ones that I mentioned a minute ago, you know, Poland, Latvia, Estonia, Lithuania. But now it's like, yeah, all of Europe. In fact, the Danish Agency for Civil Security just raised their threat level for destructive cyber attacks to high. And Poland's Prime Minister, Donald Tusk, said two Polish border crossings with Ukraine had to be briefly evacuated. And Macron is going to go on TV to talk about this crisis and this Russian threat sometime in the next couple of days. He's announced he's going to. Meanwhile, Poland is reporting a Russian M-18 helicopter crossed 1,000 feet into NATO airspace this week, prompting warnings to residents about preparedness. They're telling the president of Poland is now telling his people, get evacuation backpacks ready. I mean, they're preparing for war with Russia. This Russian helicopter flew over Polish territory for 42 seconds, triggering NATO fighter jets to scramble and push it out of the territory. This guy, Sikorsky is his name, he was educated at Oxford. He said, it's better to be ready for war amid intelligence reports that Putin could strike at a Western state this year. He said, I have stocks of rice, I have a hand pump at home, and I've also made preserves from fruit in my own garden. He said, people also need to know where the nearest bomb shelter is. Everyone should know how to apply a dressing in the event of a wound. This is useful even in peacetime, but particularly right now. So here we are. Europe is formally, officially, publicly preparing for war with Russia at the same time that Donald Trump is doing absolutely everything he can to kiss the ass of President Xi of China and President Putin of Russia. We have a Russian agent in the White House. We've got a cabinet that sucks up to Russia. We've got a bunch of billionaires who are affiliated with Russia in various ways. This is getting spooky, folks. Very, very spooky. Meanwhile, the U.S. military is reportedly planning to invade Cuba. And Senator Tuberville has some concerns, shall we say. Your media support group for We the People. Stay with us. Grace in Philadelphia. Hey, Grace, what's on your mind today?
5: Hi, Tom. Thank you. I'd like to talk about some good news coming out of New York, where a march to abolish animal testing is underway. There's activists, athletes who have been marching for 14 days over 207 miles from Albany to North Rose, New York, where Marshall Bioresources is located. So MBR is the largest breeding facility in America, and they have over 60,000 animals being sold for animal testing. Yeah. It's and a formal criminal referral has been filed by Bonnie Clapper, an attorney. requesting criminal investigation into MBR, relying on whistleblower accounts of severe abuse and neglect and also improper and unlicensed euthanasia and unsanitary conditions.
1: Mm-hmm.
5: The march is ending today, and there will be a protest rally tomorrow at Marshall's Bioresources at 11:30 a.m. Eastern, 8:30 Pacific, and you can find out more about it at marchforanimals.org, and you can look at free YouTube channel Unchained TV. They're covering it live.
1: Mm-hmm. Cool.
5: Yeah. Also, yeah, there's only just one only thing I'd like to mention is it's a good time to push for animal rights in the government right now because PETA, and that's the People for Ethical Treatment of Animals, and PCRM, which is the Physicians Committee for Responsible Medicine. They've been working for the past couple of years with the FDA, NIH, and EPA, which are government agencies, and to help offer solutions to help us step away from animal testing. And they're offering solutions like organ on a chip, organoids, transitional research, and education for researchers that are coming into the field so to feed into the system. So the FDA has just announced that they are changing the language, and this is what a lot of researchers have been waiting for and animal rights activists have been waiting for, this door to open, which is the language in the policy stating that they're going from quote-unquote animal testing to quote-unquote non-clinical testing. So what that means is that it's no longer mandatory to do the animal testing for your drugs. And it's giving researchers and these drug companies another path so that they can choose.
1: Using human tissue and petri dishes and things. I mean, we have known since the 60s with the thalidomide thing. Thalidomide, the law required it to be tested on rabbits. But when it was tested on human cells in vitro, it was found to be a mutagen. But they ignored that because the rabbit test was the federal standard. And, you know, we ended up with children born without limbs. We've known for a long time about this. You know?
5: That was an absolute disaster, right?
1: Yeah. And they knew. I mean, they knew from the human cell that there was a problem, but, you know, they didn't know the extent of the problem until they tested it on humans, as it were. I used to work for an organization in Germany, Salem, that had an entire research institute. They published a huge book of hundreds and hundreds of studies that were done on human tissue in petri dishes that showed better results than animal testing. I mean, the whole goal was to end animal testing. I worked for them for years. Grace, I'm with you. Good luck. Keep us up to date on it, okay?
5: Great, sure. Check in and watch the rest of the protests out at Marshall's. Thank you so much.
1: There you go. Thanks a lot, Grace.

0: Alfredo in Mountain View, California. Hey, Alfredo, what's up?
1: Yeah, that girl that called earlier about animal testing, kudos to her, because 95% of all drugs and chemicals that are tested on animals fail human trials. And so it's just ridiculous that we continue doing this.
0: Yeah, it's, anyway, it's an industry that has perpetuated itself very successfully over the last few decades.
1: Yeah. Anyway, I wanted to ask you about this Supreme Court ruling today about giving Trump, I guess, mailing list, I guess, permission to
0: to compile a voter list. Yeah. Yeah.
1: Can you give us a take on that? And I'll take my answer.
0: The decision came down while I was on the air, and I haven't had an opportunity to read it. I did read the New York Times article about it during the break. And so my understanding, and this is all, you know, with a huge caveat that I haven't read the decision, but my understanding is that basically what they said is, you know, Trump and the federal government can compile any old damn list they want. It's when they start trying to use that list to impose it on, you know, states or on other people, come back and talk to us then. You know, they didn't say that in the decision, but I think that was kind of the subtext of it, that, you know, oh, you want to compile a list? Okay, that's fine. That's, you know. Now, the three Democrats on the court, Sotomayor and Brown Jackson and Elena Kagan, all dissented. And they wrote a 12-page dissent, and which I haven't read. Again, I've read excerpts from it. And they're arguing that this is actually a very dangerous thing to be doing. It's outside of the purview that the Constitution does not give the executive branch any role in our Constitution or in our elections. And if they are to be given a role in our elections, that has to be given to them by Congress. And Congress did not do this. And I think they're right in this. This is an unsigned decision. This is another shadow docket decision. And the shadow docket decisions, I think, are very destructive to America and to American jurisprudence. And I think these are the kind of things that are, you know, Ketanji Brown Jackson gave a speech about this a couple days ago, that this sort of behavior by the Republicans on the court, where they're just basically doing things in the dark of night, they're not listening to arguments, they're not taking debate, they're simply saying, this is the way it is, because I said so. You know, the emergency docket used to be for death penalty cases. That's where it started. You know, Joe Blow is going to die in 2 days, and we need a decision right now. And so they created the emergency docket to literally deal with emergencies. And what's happened is, since the Trump era, the Trump administration, both the first one and the second one, keep bringing these basically unconstitutional, outrageous, absurd things to the Supreme Court. And if they were, if there was an open discussion, if there was an open debate in court, it's unlikely that these guys could even justify some of these decisions. But because they're doing it on a shadow docket, it's unsigned, there's no justification, there's no arguments, it's just we decree this kind of thing is happening. And I agree with Jackson and her two colleagues, but particularly Jackson, who wrote the dissent, that this is dangerous to our democracy. Not just wrong, but dangerous. Justin in Maui. Hey, Justin, what's on your mind today? How's are you getting hit? Guys getting hit by that hurricane or that cyclone or whatever it is?
2: Actually, all schools on Maui, I'm a teacher, all schools on Maui are closed today. So we're just looking for the rainfall and seeing how bad it's going to be. The bad thing is Big Island just keeps getting hit over and over and over.
0: Yeah.
2: So I feel bad for them.
0: Yeah, we were there a few months ago, right after one of the bad storms, and it was really grim.
2: Yeah. I want to talk about yesterday, the U.S. Chamber of Commerce challenged in a lawsuit Hawaii's SB 2471 Act 11, the law that altered state corporation formation rules, asserting that political spending is simply not a power granted to artificial entities created by the state. And they're trying to take, it looks like they're trying to take it to the Supreme Court and also launching a campaign against socialism. And as you say, democracy isn't a spectator sport. The U.S. Chamber cited my own individual testimony in favor of SB 2471 against Citizens United in their lawsuit, which was a badge of honor. But I won't believe a corporation's a person until Texas executes one.
0: Yep. Well, thank you for that. The law goes into effect on January 1st, doesn't it? Doesn't it start next year?
2: I believe so, yeah. But yeah. Everyone knew that it was going to be challenged.
0: Yeah, interesting. And he's filing the challenge with what, a federal court in Hawaii?
2: I believe so.
0: Yeah. Okay.
2: Well, will
0: you keep us up to date on this, Justin? This is a big deal.
2: Yeah, definitely.
0: Okay.
2: Definitely.
0: Good talking to you, Hunter in Klamath Falls, Oregon. Hey, Hunter, what's on your mind today?
3: Right. Farm Aid is tomorrow. The Willie Nelson and Neil Young.
0: I missed that.
3: Yeah. And once again, the media has been taken over by the Republicans, so they don't want nobody to know about Farm Aid because who's been hurt the worst, you know? Yeah. And also, going back in time, on September 11th, 1991, that's when George Herbert Walker Bush said, we have a new world order. You know what I'm saying?
0: Oh, really? Yeah.
3: It was what do you think about that?
0: Yeah, there was also a 9/11 that was associated with a coup in South America. Whether it was Allende or I forget which one it was, but either Argentina or Chile had a 9/11 event that was.
3: Same thing. Wow, isn't that weird?
0: Yeah.
3: And, what's his name? Satan Yahoo. I believe, to go on the conspiracy end of it, I think he was involved with the Charlie Kirk. Killing myself.
0: Who is the he you're talking about? Oh, Netanyahu? Why would Netanyahu want to kill Charlie Kirk? Charlie Kirk was a big fan of Israel and Netanyahu.
3: Nobody changed his mind because of the Iran situation. And he started talking against Netanyahu.
0: Yeah.
3: And
0: Netanyahu's a bad guy. He's a war criminal. He's a congenital liar. I believe he's guilty of bribery and other crimes, but I don't think he has the ability or desire to reach into the United States and assassinate people. So.
3: I like him throwing the corner of the rack.
0: Yeah, no, I get it. I get it. Hunter, thanks for the call.

Just a couple of quick stories here for you. The U.S. Army Reserve is examining whether it can provide the military's Southern Command with police forces, medical personnel, and other support units. Apparently, they're planning an invasion of Cuba. The units will be possibly needed in 90 to 120 days, according to this message CBS News dug out of the Army Reserve. The request is aimed at Cuba, according to multiple officials who spoke with CBS News. It also calls for a combat sustainment support battalion that would provide transportation, maintenance, fuel, and supply needs, an engineer battalion, a medical brigade to command and coordinate medical units, as well as a forward resuscitative and surgical detachment to provide emergency surgery and trauma care closer to U.S. forces. They want a military police brigade for security detention and law enforcement. And earlier this year, we conducted reconnaissance operations on the seafloor and maritime approaches surrounding Cuba. And U.S. air power components are now on heightened readiness and directed to pre-stage personnel for potential deployment. Amazing. Meanwhile, the president of Cuba, Miguel Diaz-Canel, says he's going to counter any U.S. attack and warns us of aggression. I don't know. It's... Well, Trump, you know, last month, Trump said Cuba's going to be next. Those are his exact words. And then in mid-March, he said, you know, about Cuba, he said, I think I could do anything I want with it if you want to know the truth. Right. And Senator Tuberville, Tommy Tuberville, is quite worried that there are furries flying our airplanes. Many airline pilots, flight attendants, and air traffic controllers are part of the furry community. Lord help us, it's terrifying.

Trump orders America to love me and sends us taxpayers the bill. And this is actually going on right now. There's an ad that's running on Fox so-called news where pictures of the American president flash across the screen while a singer sings the words love me over and over and over again. And Trump's voice says, we will defeat communism, socialism, and Marxism. America will never be a communist country. UFC boss Dana White says, Trump is the toughest and most resilient person I've ever met. And then at the bottom of the screen, you have these little six words, paid for by the U.S. government, which is you. You and I are paying for Donald Trump to run an ad on Fox News and give money to Fox News to promote Donald Trump. Now, I get it that he probably thinks this is going to help Republican candidates because, hey, I'm on the ballot and people show up when I'm on the ballot. I don't think Donald has any idea, frankly, how badly he's doing right now in America. I think he's going to be in for a big shock. But there's a bigger issue here. And even beyond the fact that this is a clear violation of the Hatch Act, you cannot use government property for political purposes. And this is obviously a political ad. Even though Trump is not up for election right now, you know, he represents the Republicans who are. This is the claim the White House is making is it's just a patriotic public service announcement. That's all it is. No, we're finally reaching full Putin here in America with this paid for by admission. And this isn't the first time. I mean, back in 2020, Trump wanted his signature on the checks, the stimulus checks that went out, you know, to undo the damage of the pandemic. When Kristi Noem budgeted $200 million for ads of her on horseback, Trump told her he wanted the first ad to be about him. Three-story banners of Trump's face are hanging all over Washington, D.C., Agriculture, Labor, and Justice Departments. Cost us $50,000. The State Department put his portrait and signature inside our passports. The Treasury Department is now minting a Trump gold-colored coin, illegally, by the way, in violation of federal law, a law that goes back to the 1790s. 1792 was called the first Coinage Act. And, in fact, the original Senate version of that act said that the president's portrait shall be on the coins of the United States. And George Washington said that would be a, let me get the right word, monarchical act. As I'm not a monarch, I'm a president. Don't put my picture. And so they changed the law. The law that got passed says instead that the Coinage Act calls for, quote, an impression emblematic of liberty. And that's why we've had, you know, like Liberty Walking and Monticello and all these other kind of things, you know, on our coins. And then after that, George Washington used his farewell address to warn us about, quote, cunning, ambitious, and unprincipled men who would use the wealth, power, and levers of government to subvert the will of the people. And sure enough, here we are. I think the biggest damage that this kind of an ad does to America is larger than these concerns that Trump is breaking the law to do that, you know, which God only knows how the Supreme Court would rule on.

0: that. But I think the big issue here is that Donald Trump has taught an entire generation of MAGA voters, which includes a lot of young people, that, you know, as Louis XIV said, you know, l'état c'est moi, right? The state is me. I am the state. There's the president, and then there's the presidency. And in the United States, we separate those. The president is the temporary occupant of the office of the presidency. The president's job is to faithfully execute the laws, to see that the laws are faithfully executed, to paraphrase the U.S. Constitution. He's a temporary resident. In dictatorships, the president or premier or prime minister or Shah or Sheikh or whatever his title may be, is the state. In America, the president is not the state. And that's what differentiates democracies from dictatorships. It's what differentiates, a democratic republic from a strongman autocracy. And what Trump is teaching his voters, and he's doing it very intentionally, he's always wanted there to be a cult of personality around him. He's been desperate for attention and love, ever since he was a child. And we've been seeing this grow ever since the day he was, every day he'd wake up trying to figure out how to get his face on page one of the New York Post back in the day, and I just think it's a very dangerous thing when the president of the United States and the lickspittles and brown nosers who he has surrounded himself with go out of their way to try to cause Americans to think that the president and the state are the same thing, that Trump is our ruler rather than our servant. Right? The presidency should be, and we've had presidents who understood this and who behaved this way, by the way. The presidency should be the highest level of service in America, not the highest level of power in America. Actually, the way the Constitution is constructed, the majority of the power of our government resides with the House of Representatives, with Congress primarily, and then secondarily with the United States Senate, positions that are elected by the people. And that was very intentional. So here we've got, and Jamie Raskin is out there going, this is a violation. And he said, it's not like they need this is what Tom Tillis said, a Republican. He said, it's inappropriate. It's not like they need a GoFundMe page to have the dollars to do that sort of an ad. But using taxpayer dollars, it feels like Viktor Orban. And sure enough, this is what Viktor Orban does, or did. It's what Putin does. You tune in to Russian television, and there's, Vladimir Putin all the time. This is dangerous stuff. An entire generation of MAGA voters being taught that the president and the presidency are the same thing, that the president is our ruler, not our servant. And I just think it's really dangerous. So I'm calling on people to call their members of Congress and tell your senators and representatives you want the Government Accountability Office, the GAO, to issue a formal ruling on this ad, on whether or not it's a Hatch Act violation. You want the Office of Special Counsel to look into the Hatch Act. And you want the next appropriations bill to say in plain English that Trump can never do this again. And by the way, make sure that you're registered to vote. But the bottom line is, here's Donald Trump saying, love me, love me, love me, over and over. And by the way, the guy who sings the song came out and said, I never authorized that. But Trump doesn't care. He doesn't care about the law. He doesn't think this guy is going to, successfully sue him, because, hell, he's got immunity from six corrupt Republicans on the U.S. Supreme Court who are all on the take, who all came up through the Federalist Society. The feeding system for lawyers who will always support billionaires and big corporations. It's beyond disgusting that you and I are being forced to pay for ads telling us, explicitly telling us, to love Donald Trump. It's wild.
1: Love me, America. Look at my face. I'll hang it on the walls of this place. I'll spend your money. I'll buy your screen and tell you what your freedom means. The flag behind me, the cameras roll.

0: picking up your calls here. Barry in Martinsville, Virginia. Hey, Barry, what's up?
1: Hey, Tom. How you doing, man? Good to hear from you. I haven't talked to you in a couple of years.
0: Well, thanks for calling, Barry.
1: Hey, well, I'm just glad you're still around, man, and you're still fighting a good fight. I'm calling you because I just went out and voted today.
0: Hey, good on you. Good on you.
1: Yeah, well, I just saw a video on YouTube about how the Supreme Court has now sided with Trump on his voter suppression.
0: Yeah, partially, yeah. They gave him a victory. They said he can compile his voter list. They have not yet said he can use it, at least as far as I know. I haven't read the entire decision. I've just read the articles about the decision and parts of the dissent. And it looks like it's a terrible decision, as you would expect from the Republicans on the Supreme Court. These guys are, you know, on the take. I won't go through my whole rant, but yeah.
1: Well, I'm calling in to let you know I voted early, and hopefully other people hear this and get out there and vote early.
0: There you go,
1: so
0: Barry.
1: They don't have to do that.
0: There you go.
1: Yeah,
0: that's what we've all got to do.
1: Say that Trump's going to send ICE to polling places on November 3rd.
0: Yeah. Yeah, I think he's going to have a little trouble with that. But yeah, he's God only knows what this guy will do. He tried to end our republic back 6 years ago, you'll recall. You know, he tried to end our democracy, so anything is possible. Thank you very much, Barry. Patrick in Seaside, California. Hey, Patrick, what's up?
2: Tom, I tape you every day, and I have for 12 years, and I don't need you to go too slow because I'll hear it later when I play the show back. I wanted to know if you could do a quick running bibliography of the must-have books. I have always believed that Alger Hiss, you know, was a fraud who indirectly or directly led to the rise of Nixon, and that the Rosenbergs were either framed or their charges were trumped up and they did not deserve to be executed. What is a good bibliography of must-have books on those topics? And if you want to throw in McCarthyism and the Red Scare, that's cool too.
0: Wow. On those books, I don't really know. You know, my understanding is that Ethel Rosenberg had no idea what her husband was doing. And, you know, Trump's lawyer, Roy Cohn was, you know, just gleeful. He so wanted her put to death just so he could have the scalp. You know, basically, he delighted in killing people just like Trump does. But in terms of books on that era and those people, I'm not the expert on that. I wrote about some of this stuff in my book, The Last American President, but that's not, you know, an authoritative history book. That's more my opinions. So, Patrick, I'm sorry, I don't have a list for you right off the top of my head. Thanks.

0: Trevor in La Crosse, Wisconsin. Hey, Trevor, what's on your mind today?
1: Hi, Tom. Thanks for taking my call.
0: Sure.
1: I guess my question is about Cuba and if this is maybe a good time or appropriate time for Americans, especially young people, to go over there and be good ambassadors.
0: You know, it's,
1: I just don't know what the perspective is on Americans from the Cubans right now.
0: Oh, if you go to Cuba as an American, you will be treated very well. First of all, they want your tourist money. They desperately need it. You know, Louise and I spent a week in Cuba back, must have been 6 or 7 years ago, maybe longer than that. It was when Obama was president, and it was legal to go, you know. And we just had a wonderful time. I am not a fan of a government that does not allow free speech, which is the Cuban government. They do not allow free speech. And they still have political prisoners in prison, which is a real bad thing. But on the other hand, they have the highest literacy rate in the world, and they produce more doctors than anybody else. I mean, there are lessons we could learn from Cuba, and I think that there are lessons Cuba could learn from us. And when Louise and I were there, they were had a huge experiment going with capitalism, small-scale capitalism, and it looked like it was going to go well. But Trump came in and destroyed that. Trevor, I'm out of time, but I would never discourage anybody from visiting Cuba. Thank you very much. A special thanks to Louise Hartman, Sean Taylor, Jamie Holly, Nigel Peacock, Sue Nethercutt, Patrick Hoyt, Geraldine Halbert, Ron Hartenbaum, Chase Spross, Nicholas Miller, Pat Sweeney, Jeremy Peterson, Connor Arroyo, Karin Everidge, Josiah Wester, Martha Salinas, and Mateo Robertson, Diane Russell, and Ruben Michaels, all the fine people who helped make this program tick right along. And thank you to you for getting out there, getting active, tag you're it, and spreading the good word.
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0: 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I'm Ian Masters, and today we'll look into a number of stories and issues in the news. We'll begin with the clear and present danger of a president who has always been out of his depth, but is now losing his mind. Perhaps more alarming is that a third of the country doesn't seem to notice or care that Trump is destroying America, and since the man-child is increasingly having tantrums, he could try to destroy the world. Joining us is Dr. Alan Francis, a professor emeritus and former chair of psychiatry and behavioral science at Duke University. He's the author of the award-winning international bestseller Saving Normal and the reference work Essentials of Psychiatric Diagnosis. And his latest book is Twilight of American Sanity, A Psychiatrist Analyzes the Age of Trump, now out in an updated paperback version. Then we'll examine how Trump's ban on CNN, MS Now, and Politico has backfired, with the major networks showing solidarity unless and until Trump allows CNN back into the White House pool, resulting in China's dictator being annoyed at Trump because Western media was not seeing all the pomp and ceremony Trump was laying on for Xi. Joining us is James Risen, professor of journalism at the University of Maryland and a two-time Pulitzer Prize-winning journalist and author whose investigative reporting has triggered a series of political firestorms. Among his best-selling books are Pay Any Price, Greed, Power, and Endless War, formerly the senior national security correspondent at The Intercept and a former investigative journalist with The New York Times. His latest book is The Last Honest Man, The CIA, the FBI, the Mafia, and the Kennedys, and One Senator's Fight to Save Democracy. Then finally, we'll assess the impact of Friday's Supreme Court ruling allowing the Department of Homeland Security to build a database to purge voters based on Trump's obsessive lie that millions of, quote, illegals vote. Joining us is Dr. Michael McDonald, a professor of political science at the University of Florida. He is a principal investigator on the Public Mapping Project, a project to encourage public participation in redistricting, and also the director of the University of Florida's Election Lab. His latest book is From Pandemic to Insurrection, Voting in the 2020 U.S. Presidential Election, and he does regular voting analysis of the 2026 elections at michaelmcdonald.substack.com. And joining us now, Dr. Alan Francis, professor emeritus and former chair of psychiatry and behavioral science at Duke University. He's the author of the award-winning international bestseller Saving Normal and the reference work Essentials of Psychiatric Diagnosis. And his latest book is Twilight of American Sanity, A Psychiatrist Analyzes the Age of Trump, now out in an updated paperback version. Welcome to Background Briefing, Dr. Alan Francis.
1: Always a pleasure to be with you, Ian.
0: Well, thanks for joining us, Alan. And it's clear that the most powerful man in the world, with his finger on the nuclear button, is incredibly deranged, has the worst kind of input. Apparently, we're hearing from White House insiders that he's angry all the time, and that he's for the longest time, he's never done any real work because he watches TV all day. And Stephen Miller, this evil, hateful man, has really been running the country as a kind of regent, as a kind of Cardinal Richelieu. And the information that Trump is getting is coming from this sort of far right wing, delusional, so-called Christian woman, Natalie Harp, who feeds him all kinds of crazy stuff. And apparently she fed him a whole bunch of videos of comments about him on CNN and MS Now by their anchors that drove him into a fit. And then he canceled CNN, MS Now, and Politico's access to the White House at the very moment when he wanted the cameras, because obviously he's obsessed with it's his drug. He craves attention. And suddenly, apparently, when Xi Jinping was visiting him in the White House, he asked to his aides, where are the cameras? Well, you took them away, you idiot. I mean, this is beyond a crisis.
1: And it may be beyond redemption. I think he's a wounded animal. Narcissists don't age well. narcissists who are as shamed as he definitely is by all the failures surrounding every one of his policies. His approval rating is a record low. And wounded animals are at their most dangerous. So that I think that it's completely unpredictable whether he will go gently into that good night of a massive defeat in the midterm elections, or whether there will be fair midterm elections. And he could do anything from what Orban did in Hungary. There have been three transfers of power that were surprising in the last couple of years: Hungary, Poland, and Brazil. And in each of those instances, the loser admitted that they had lost, not happily, and retreated from the scene. What will happen with Trump is completely unclear. What will happen with the people around him and whether they will have any say over what he does? What will happen with the ICE and Homeland Security people, or even if he brings in National Guard? It's completely unpredictable what will happen in the next few months. And we have to hope that there is such a complete landslide, that there is such a difference between his supporters and the people who are just fed up, that it'll be very difficult for him to make a fuss. The Hungary experience is instructive. Orban was prepared to rig the elections and to declare victory. And the only reason he didn't was there was a 2-to-1 vote against him. And that took away any steam he could have applied to a situation that was so unfavorable. If the election is a huge landslide and the people's will is expressed very clearly, we may have the final kind of humiliation of Trump in a lame duck presidency. If the election is close, he'll fix it. And even worse, if it's conceivable that he would do something that's completely unprecedented and try to pull a coup. Whether that would be successful now or not is unclear. The people have been peeling away from him. Republicans have been peeling away from him. And a year ago, it would have seemed a no-brainer that he could pull off a coup. Now it's much more unknown because his support is withering even within his own supporters.
0: But, Alan, this is a textbook case for the need to invoke the 25th Amendment. And there is a procedure, of course, where the cabinet and the vice president have to vote to remove the president because of incapacity. The problem we have is you've got a bunch of sycophants around him. And as I was saying earlier, it doesn't seem like even the so-called adults, and you know, there aren't too many of them. Rubio is often considered to be an adult. Besant was also considered to be an adult, having had experience on Wall Street, but he turns out to be a sycophant. Vance is a complete disgrace, and it totally in the pocket of Peter Thiel. And you know, all those guys, by the way, all those broligarchs from Silicon Valley, they just showed up at the state dinner for Xi Jinping. And here you have Larry Ellison's son, David Ellison, there hobnobbing in the White House at the same time that the company he owns, CBS, along with CNN, which he's just bought, are boycotting the White House. And there he is breaking bread with Trump and Xi. So we have some serious problems here. But just, I went off on a tangent there. Let's talk about the 25th Amendment. Is there an adult around that can instigate that process?
1: I think that Trump has been so crazy in all his behaviors, using the term very loosely, so bizarre in his behaviors during all these years. And it certainly has occurred to lots of people that he should not be leading the country. I think that the point here is that the 25th Amendment is completely useless in this situation. It would require having an independent vice president, independent cabinet. And if we learned anything over the last few years, it's that the Republican Party will be subservient, sycophantic to the strangest, weirdest things that Trump does. And to think that between now and the end of his term that will change, I think that's wishful thinking. I think it politically makes sense to keep bringing it up, that he's unfit to be president. And that's one way of illustrating it. But I don't think it has any real world impact.
0: So Trump, and I think this is also the work of Natalie Harp, has put out this commercial so-called, it's supposed to be a public service announcement, but it's a piece of pathetic propaganda with a soundtrack saying, "Love me, love me, love me," extolling all of the great successes and the great fear of communism taking over this country. Right. So, what do you make of that video? I mean, it's pathetic.
1: Well, I think, first of all, the terminology, the narrative has been so twisted. The least conservative person in American history is Donald Trump. He's a radical. He's a bomb-throwing radical, destroying everything America has stood for, both within the country and within the world. He's not a conservative. He's a radical. He's not a populist. The party is the party of billionaires. Every move he has made benefits the richest people in the country and disadvantages everyone who's middle class and below. Calling this party populist is a complete misreading and a complete misnomer of what it really is. So I think we have to realize that Trump is a radical, that he's trying to destroy the system of government that defined America, that made us a decent country, that the people supporting him are not the people, that they're an astroturf group created by the billionaire class, facilitated by Fox News. The policies that are being applied to our country are disadvantaging the people. And this election is really a testimony to the ability of the Democratic Party to finally be able to find a voice that reaches home, that reaches to the grocery store, that reaches to the gas station, that makes clear that this is really is a class war. It's a war of the billionaires to take over our country, to take over our economy, to protect themselves. They all have bunkers. These guys all build huge bunkers, underground bunkers, for the catastrophe, which they know better than anyone is likely to happen if we continue down this road. And I think the election has to make clear that Trump is a radical, that the people supporting him are not for the people, they're for the billionaires. And this has to be an election to save America.
0: So you mentioned, as a psychiatrist, Alan, that narcissists don't age well. Just to try and figure out why this, the most powerful man in the world, is so pathetically insecure that he has to put out a self-worshipping TV ad saying, "Love me, love me, love me." It's beyond belief how pathetic it is. So what, explain that paradox.
1: I don't
0: Having
1: really have
0: events.
1: to, yeah, I don't have to explain it. It's not really a paradox. I think anyone who's constantly boasting is obviously very insecure. Obviously, he needs constant external adulation to make up for the fact that inside it's pretty empty. And I think that the problem with people like this, given power, it's sort of like narcissism is very dangerous. Even with its small n in day-to-day family affairs, it becomes tragically dangerous for our country, and not just our country. He's destroying our species with the AI stuff and global warming. He's a threat to our species based on the little child's inner cry for adulation, which is never going to ever be satisfied. There's no amount of phony, fake, sycophantic adulation that will ever make up for the fact that inside Trump knows he's a schmuck.
0: So that's what's going on, that deep down somewhere, this man knows how ridiculously out of depth he is. I mean, first of all, he ran in 2016 as a lark to improve the brand of Trump and wasn't really serious, and but for the help from the Russians and for the fact that Hillary Clinton was a terrible candidate. He accidentally won on election night in Trump Tower. His wife, Melania, was in tears. I'm sure he thought somewhere, he thought, "God, what have I done?" You know, because I was trying to improve the Trump brand, and now I'm stuck with a job that I'm completely unqualified for. That inner voice, is there any way that that inner voice could ever come out and recognize that he doesn't know what he's doing and should quit?
1: Oh, he'll never quit. And I'm not sure I agree with your interpretation that he really didn't want to win. I think this guy doesn't like losing, can't stand losing. Losing creates a world in which he has nothing left. So I think that having ultimate power, he's like a 2-year-old given ultimate power. And he's right. He has more power now than any individual has had in the world. So it's a ludicrous situation where you have an infantile person exerting ultimate power over the future of our species. And I think he will do everything he can to hang on to it. So when he's banning the press and we say, boy, that seems crazy. Why would he do that? This is partly channeling his inner Roy Cohn, creating distractions. He's a con man. And what con men do is play tricks. And he's constantly got new tricks. Oh, don't worry about the price of gasoline at the gas station. Don't worry about the price of eggs at the grocery store. It's these evil people in the media, these communists. He's a con man who's able to fool 32% of the public. Think about that, Ian. In any real world, his support now should be under 10%. How can one-third of our country think this is a good idea, that it's all right to be doing the things we're doing? And it's a tribute. I think we shouldn't underestimate him. And when we call him crazy, in a way, we're not giving him due credit. It's a tribute to his magical gifts of con man deceit, that he's able to fool 32% of the public into thinking that he's good for America, good for the species.
0: Well, this is clearly a crisis, and I imagine that foreign leaders, particularly Xi Jinping, who just spent some time with him, must realize what a joke he is, and he's weakening America, you
1: He
0: know.
1: is the greatest gift to China. The two people who ironically have given China the biggest gift of a century are Putin and Trump. So Putin has made himself a satellite of China by being engaged in this stupid war. And Trump also has made himself, in a way, subservient to China by engaging in a stupid war. And China has lots of internal problems, an economy that's crashing. And what they've done, though, is wait patiently on the sidelines and let their enemies destroy themselves. But in the process, Putin is destroying Russia and Trump is destroying America.
0: But it's crazy because Trump's foreign policy is such that he's allied himself with China and Russia, and he's made enemies out of Canada next door and Ukraine that's fighting for its life.
1: And he's made enemies, and the amazing thing to me also is he's made enemies of the constituencies within the United States right before the election. So there was a wonderful ad done by a Hispanic Republican in Miami saying that Trump had betrayed the Hispanic. He seems to be completely indifferent to the fact that the Canadian war is compromising the ability of people, Republicans in border states, to win elections there. He's made fun of the South Asians. There is very few constituencies that he's not managed to insult. The FBI, with having an incompetent leader, and now the AI doing helping cyber criminals to get the records of AI FBI agents. There are very few populations. The farmers raising diesel fuel with a stupid war. He's managed to alienate just about everyone in the country, and yet he maintains power through the ability to hold on to that basic 32% and the levers of government that could allow him conceivably to rig an election if it's at all close. The real tragedy here is not Trump so much as us. How could our institutions be so weak that when you have an incompetent boob like this who's so obviously vulgar and grandiose and lies every minute. How could he capture such a big segment of the population? And I blame Rupert Murdoch as much as I blame Trump.
0: Well, one of the things that Trump did with Xi was to show him the so-called walk of shame with all the presidents. And instead of having a picture of Joe Biden, they've got a picture of an auto pen, and he thinks that's hilarious. I mean, it's so classless. It's so pathetic that a man has to insult his predecessor in front of a world leader who's a competitor, if not an enemy. Xi just has to be wondering, what kind of a joke
1: Well,
0: is this?
1: I don't think he's wondering. I think he's delighted. I mean, the Manchurian candidate comes to mind. The idea of foreign leaders being able to plant in the White House someone who will do everything possible to hurt America and to further their own interests.
2: But do you think Trump knows that, Alan? Do you think he knows he's destroying this country?
1: I doubt it. I think that he probably is. One of the things that makes him such a successful salesman is that he believes his own BS. And my guess is that the combination, I think he's running scared because he can read the polls as well as anyone, but he knows he's in trouble. But at the same time, I think part of him could never accept how other people see him. Imagine how devastating it would be for him to even for a moment admit, see himself as in the same way we see him.
2: Well, Dr. Alan Francis, I thank you very much for joining us here today.
1: Thank you, Ian. It was a really wonderful opportunity to talk to you.
2: Well, thank you. And again, I've been speaking with Dr. Alan Francis, who's Professor Emeritus and former Chair of Psychiatry and Behavioral Science at Duke University. He's the author of the award-winning international bestseller Saving Normal and the reference work Essentials of Psychiatric Diagnosis. And his latest book is Twilight of American Sanity, A Psychiatrist Analyzes the Age of Trump, now out in an updated paperback version.
0: We're going to take a brief station break and back examining how Trump's ban on CNN, MSNBC, and Politico has backfired, with the major network showing solidarity, resulting in China's dictator being annoyed at Trump because Western media was not seeing all the pomp and ceremony Trump was laying on for Xi.

0: Welcome back. I'm Ian Masters, and this is Background Briefing, available 24/7 at backgroundbriefing.org. And joining us now, James Risen, Professor of Journalism at the University of Maryland and a two-time Pulitzer Prize-winning journalist and author whose investigative reporting has triggered a series of political firestorms. Among his best-selling books are Pay Any Price, Greed, Power, and Endless War. He was formerly the senior national security correspondent at The Intercept and a former investigative journalist with The New York Times. And his latest book is The Last Honest Man, The CIA, The FBI, The Mafia, and The Kennedys, and One Senator's Fight to Save Democracy. Welcome to Background Briefing, James Risen.
1: Thanks for having me.
0: Well, thanks for joining us. And it's pretty evident that the President of the United States is losing his mind, and he just hosted the sort of peer competitor, if you will, on the global stage, Xi Jinping, and absolutely made a fool of himself. And at one point said, where are the cameras? Well, there are no cameras there because you kicked CNN, MS Now, and Politico out, and the pool, to their credit, have shown solidarity, so none of the networks are covering it. And it's just, it's incomprehensible that this guy can have fits of pique, get angry, do stupid stuff, like start a war, and still a third of the country support him. And I don't know, when is it going to end? I mean, it's so embarrassing to have this clown with Xi Jinping showing him the so-called wall of shame of all American presidents, and he comes to the last president, Joe Biden, and there's an auto pen, and he thinks that's hilarious. This is beyond embarrassing.
1: Yeah. Yeah. Well, I don't know what to say. I am happy that the White House press corps basically remained unified and didn't go along with his efforts to, you know, go get rid of or to ban CNN and the others. I think that the one good thing about the press generally is that, you know, there's not really a written or a explicit professional guidelines on how to behave, but there are unwritten rules and professional traditions in the business that are very important, traditions of standing up to power. And I think it was good to see that those unwritten tradition of not caving in were upheld this week.
0: In contrast to early on when the law firms caved and Trump picked them off one by one, and the universities caved and he picked them off one by one. So, no, it is gratifying that the pool still stands. And apparently Trump on Saturday still refused to have CNN get on the plane, in spite of the fact that it's the pool camera, and it totally in defiance of the judge's orders. So,
1: yeah, I'm sure that they're going to go back to court.
0: Of course they are, but I mean, this is pretty flagrant. What does it say about this president that he's?
1: Well, that's what he does all the time. On every, he tries to ignore rulings from district court judges and basically only abides by appeals court or Supreme Court rulings in a lot of different ways. And dealing with him requires endless resistance and patience and fortitude by the rest of the country. And, you know, all I can say is I'm happy that the press corps has so far stayed together.
0: Right. And the judge, by the way, was appointed by Trump. So he's...
1: Yeah, in fact, it was funny because I remember I did some stories about the January 5th cases, and some of them were in front of him, and he was actually quite good on those cases for the most part. Right. And so he's, you know, he's a legitimate judge, which is probably angering Trump right now.
0: So where is this heading, do you think? Is there any, I mean, Trump has got the ridiculous fringe far right organizations like Newsmax and the MyPillow guys, a TV network in there, and he's trying to create his own TV network to make up for that not having the pool coverage.
1: I think what he normally does is he'll do something like this for a while and then he'll lose interest in it and he'll move on to something else. So my belief is he will do this for a while and then he'll get bored and move on to something else. And the thing that is so fascinating to me is that all of these crazy things that he's been doing are right before the midterm elections. There was a brief period, I think early this year, where some people around him tried to rein him in and tell him on various things, don't do these things right, you know, during an election year. And that held for a while. And then he was just like this summer decided, screw it, I'm just going to do everything I want. And he doesn't seem to care about the effect on other Republicans and doesn't seem to care about. He has this weird love-hate relationship with the rest of the Republican Party where sometimes he acts like he cares whether they win and sometimes he acts like he doesn't care. And he's totally mercurial. So I would just hate to be another Republican politician right now.
0: Well, apparently this all started with Natalie Harp, who put together a bunch of video clips for him. And she's basically his main source of information, which is a terrifying thought.
1: Meanwhile, yeah, he's 80 years old. He is, you know, out of it. He has this weird, like, I guess the only way you could describe it is he remembers when broadcast television was really important. Which it isn't anymore. I mean, the fact that, if you think about it, the only people who care whether or not you see a 30-second image of Donald Trump on NBC Evening News when he's getting on a plane or off the plane are people who are in their 70s or 80s. Nobody else watches NBC News or CBS News or ABC News. Nobody watches all the stuff that he seems to care about.
0: Well, in particular,
1: and so
0: CNN.
1: I think there's this, yeah. I don't think I have watched network evening news in 25 years. And I was a reporter most of my life. I didn't watch it. Nobody watches it. And so, but he has this fixation on all of these things that were important back, you know, in the 1980s. And I think that is part of everything he does. He thinks about things that he remembers being important 40 or 50 years ago. And I think that's part of this is, you know, does anybody care about what 30-second clip there is? The only reason to care about it is because it damages press freedom. And so it's an important bedrock tradition, an important point for the press and for Americans in terms of press freedom and the constitutional checks and balances. But from a sense of what he gets out of this stuff, it's ridiculously stupid to think that he cares what network broadcasts a 30-second clip of him getting on and off an airplane. And so that makes no sense whatsoever.
0: But, Jim, the issue here more than anything is CNN. He's obviously has a jihad against CNN. And
1: well, also MSN, MS Now
0: as well.
1: Politico.
0: But the real issue is that he won't let CNN be a part of the pool, and that's why the rest of the pool, the
1: other
0: networks.
1: Well, because MS Now is not, I don't think MS Now is part of the pool.
0: No, it's not a part of the pool, so but the solidarity that's being shown by the pool is basically saying, you know, if you don't let CNN into the pool, we're not going to be a part of the pool.
1: Yeah, so I know. That was the point I was trying to make, is like, why does he care? Why does he care? All it is I've been on these things. You know, I covered Washington for 30 years. It's a bunch of, it's a camera crew who is a bunch of guys you couldn't tell what network they were from. It's some camera crew standing there at the bottom of the stairs when he gets off an airplane. Why does he care? It makes no sense. And so the only reason it's important is because of press freedom.
0: I understand, but what I'm suggesting here is that it won't end, this standoff, until he allows CNN access.
1: I agree. And I think it's important that they stand together. I'm just trying to look at it from his standpoint. Why does he care? One thing I read yesterday was that the Chinese were really mad at him because one reason they agreed to this stupid summit was to get the Chinese leader on television in the West. And he wasn't on TV because there was no TV coverage.
0: Exactly. But the point I want to make, though, is that CNN, when you talk about press freedom, to my mind, the greatest threat to America's press freedom is not so much Trump, because he's a complete idiot. The real threat comes from people like Larry Ellison and his son David Ellison. And they've just bought CBS, and now they've bought CNN. And the Ellisons were at the state dinner with Xi Jinping, along with all these billionaire bros from the Silicon Valley. So isn't that a bit ironic that here you have the
1: That'll be interesting once their deal closes. It'll be interesting to see what happens, whether they continue to support CNN on this issue.
0: Exactly. I mean, but surely somebody should ask David Ellison, are you on Trump's side hanging out with the billionaire bros, or are you on the side of CNN? You're claiming that your justification what you've told the regulators in the deal that was just made is that you're going to have a little group of journalists to make sure you maintain a high level of journalism. Well, what are you saying about this moment of crisis where CNN has been shut out by the White House, and here you are hanging out?
1: Well, the one thing, we don't know what he'll do, but the one thing that was interesting to me that I noticed was that CBS News, which they already own, went along with the rest of the press corps and refused to cave on the pool and on this ban. So that was a good sign to me. Whether that holds, I don't know. But since they already own CBS and they went along with the rest of the press corps against Trump, I thought that was an interesting note.
0: Well, just in closing then, Jim, what's your sense of how this is going to end? You think that he's just going to get tired of it, but at some point he has to relent and allow CNN back into the pool. And he's not the kind of guy that gives in, you know.
1: Well, it's in the courts. Uh-huh. I think he'll eventually get tired of not having the one thing he wants is attention. And if he's not getting a pool coverage all the time, he'll get really pissed. And the courts will oppose him and will almost certainly force him to agree. And so I think maybe it will come to that. And then also we have an election in a month. And I think if the Democrats win the House and maybe the Senate, he will lose a lot of his leverage and a lot of his power.
0: Well, I can't wait for that to happen. And I thank you for joining us here today, James Ryson.
1: Sure. Yeah.
0: And again, I've been speaking with James Risen, a professor of journalism at the University of Maryland and a two-time Pulitzer Prize-winning journalist and author whose investigative reporting has triggered a series of political firestorms. Among his best-selling books are Pay Any Price, Greed, Power, and Endless War. He was formerly the senior national security correspondent at The Intercept and a former investigative journalist with The New York Times. And his latest book is The Last Honest Man, The CIA, The FBI, The Mafia, and The Kennedys, and One Senator's Fight to Save Democracy. We're going to take a brief station break. We're back with an assessment of the impact of Friday's Supreme Court ruling allowing Department of Homeland Security to build a database to purge voters based on Trump's obsessive lie that millions of, quote, illegals vote.

0: Welcome back. I'm Ian Masters, and this is Background Briefing, available 24/7 at backgroundbriefing.org. And joining us now, Dr. Michael McDonald, a professor of political science at the University of Florida. He's the principal investigator on the Public Mapping Project, a project to encourage public participation in redistricting, and is also the director of the University of Florida's Election Lab. His latest book is From Pandemic to Insurrection, Voting in the 2020 U.S. Presidential Election. And he does regular voting analysis of the 2026 elections at michaelmcdonald.substack.com. Welcome to Background Briefing, Dr. Michael McDonald.
1: Great to be with you again.
0: Well, thanks for joining us. And there's a certain amount of alarm being expressed about the Supreme Court ruling on Friday allowing the DHS's SAVE system, which stands for Systematic Alien Verification for Entitlement Tool, which is a database that's getting all kinds of data across from the government, including Social Security, to put into a database, ostensibly to weed out so-called non-citizen voters, which is an obsession of Donald Trump's, going back to the 2016 election, where he said that 3 million Mexicans voted illegally. That's why Hillary Clinton won more in the popular vote. So the Supreme Court appears to have bought into Trump's lie that we have a massive illegal voting problem here in this country. And that in itself is alarming. What do you make of the Supreme Court ruling?
1: Well, first to say, for full disclosure, I'm an expert witness for the plaintiffs in the executive order mail ballot case that's in front of the Washington, D.C. court. I'm also an expert witness in a case challenging non-citizen voting registration verification procedures in Indiana at the moment. And I've been

0: need to hide or anything. You know, it's nothing based on my expert testimony. This is just looking at actual documents. In Arizona, for example, election officials would give a new citizen who would be registered at a swearing-in ceremony, they would give them 2 weeks at least before they would run them through the SAVE system. And the reason for that is someone's got to enter the data. I mean, that's this basically it. And so that data takes a while to get entered into the SAVE system and propagate over to so that it's actually there. If you check someone's citizenship versus the SAVE system, it will actually show that they are properly a citizen. And Arizona gives 2 weeks, and that's just like something that they just use. They don't have any basis for saying like why 2 weeks is the proper amount of time. That's what they just tend to do. And it's in their elections manual that election officials are recommended to wait that time period. Is it longer? Is it shorter? Could it be longer for other people? Yeah, we don't know because there's not a lot of information internally about how the SAVE system works. But we do have some information from SAVE itself, and we do know internally within SAVE that there are data issues. These are acknowledged in reports that the federal government has put together. We know that SAVE is not actually one database. It's drawing from several databases that the Department of Homeland Security has. And because it's doing that, there are data integrity issues with the database that's being compiled internally within the federal government. And that can lead to errors. And because these errors can happen on the federal government side, the federal government established a procedure where if they could not find an individual's record in the SAVE system, they required the states to do what they would call a manual check. So they would upload all of the information that the, in this case, voter could give. This is also used for employment purposes, so it's much beyond voter registration. But in this case, the voter might have supplied their naturalization documents. And so that information get uploaded into the SAVE system, and someone would manually check then whether or not the document existed within the federal databases. So we know that election officials' experience says, yeah, this SAVE database doesn't work very well. We know from the own federal government that they acknowledge that the SAVE system doesn't work very well. And the real threat here is that there could be people who are bona fide citizens. They were at a naturalization ceremony. They registered. They may have even been a naturalized citizen for a long time. But for whatever reason, when election officials are doing a check into the SAVE system, it's coming back up negative or saying that they are actually not a citizen. But indeed, they are. They have the documentation to prove it.
1: So a lot of organizations, including the League of Women Voters and the Electronic Privacy Information Center, have challenged this database on privacy grounds. And of course, federal judges have blocked the Trump administration this year from deploying this system, which now the Supreme Court has overruled them. So is it possible that in red states they could start purging voters wholesale in this kind of vetting voters through these bulk searches? I mean, there is a 1996 law that was passed that says that you can't change federal voting laws because of this mandated 90-day quiet period before elections. So which law is going to rule in these midterms? The 90-day quiet period?
0: Yes, the Supreme Court was very clear in its decision to say that you can't do a systematic removal of voters within 90 days of a federal election. And so here we were well within the 90-day period. The Supreme Court has said this in this decision. So as of now, the states could not use the SAVE system to systematically remove voters in some mass removal program. That the Supreme Court was clear on in this ruling. Now, could it happen for the 2028 election? Possibly, but there are going to be a little bit of caveats there as well that we can go into. But

0: right now, although this ruling, what it basically did was lifted a preliminary injunction that a lower court had put in effect to say, hey, we think the plaintiffs are going to win on the merits. And the Supreme Court said, no, we think the plaintiffs are going to win on the defendants are going to win on the merits. So we're going to lift this preliminary injunction. We actually haven't had a trial yet. That will be the moment where there's finding a fact, and that fact will then, you know, it may be that the lower courts will yet again rule in favor of the plaintiffs, and then we'll have to see what the Supreme Court will do at that point in time. Because at this point, what the Supreme Court has done is they've just said, well, we have some sense that the defendants are going to prevail, but it's not really based on fact. It's based on just their feelings of what they think the is going to happen at trial.
1: Well, it's very strange that this conservative Supreme Court, that the conservatives of this country have been against the idea of a national ID card, and this moves you towards a national ID card. And I've often wondered why, if you're going to have a national ID card, and this came up during the George W. Bush administration after the 9/11 attacks, where they talked about the need for a national ID card because these terrorists were able to come into the country and they figured out there are millions and millions of people in this country who nobody knows about. So if you're going to have a national ID card, can't you have a national ID card that allows you to vote simply, that when you, like in Mexico next door, that minute you turn 18, you get a national ID card and that allows you to vote? It gets rid of all of this nonsense about registering and all the impediments that is unique to the American democracy, where it's clearly there are so many impediments to voting compared to other democracies.
0: Yeah, many democracies around the world have a national identification card, and that national identification card serves as your voter registration. So this is not just a recommendation that followed 9/11. It was actually a recommendation that followed the 2000 presidential election. There was a commission that was put together with Jimmy Carter and Howard Baker. So a bipartisan commission. They looked at what happened in Florida. And one of the recommendations they made, that commission made, so Jimmy Carter, we're talking about Jimmy Carter here, said, yeah, a national ID card, that's a good idea. And we should do what other countries around the world do and let that national identification card serve as your voter registration. I've long said, and you know, understand, I'm on the board of the organization that runs National Voter Registration Day. I mean, you should register to vote. Check your registration if you haven't done so recently, just to make sure you are registered, so you don't have any surprises. But given all that, voter registration is really a voter suppression tool. I mean, it initially was adopted in the 1850s, and it targeted large cities because there was a claim that immigrants were voting illegally in the large cities. I mean, this is the 1850s we're talking about. And it seems like, you know, if we don't learn from history, we just repeat it. That same argument continues. And if anything, what we've seen with voter registration over time, at first it's the large cities where there's immigrants. Oh, it's the South where there are African-Americans who are attempting to register to vote. So let's make it impossible for them to register. All through history, we've just seen time and time again that voter registration is used to prevent people from voting, not to encourage people to vote. And then we start adding these other requirements. Oh, you're going to have to provide documentary proof of your citizenship. Oh, you're going to have a driver's license that also is based on your documents that are going to cost you money to get. And so we've effectively back-ended a poll tax onto voting because we have all these requirements of other identification that you need in order to vote. So these other countries just give these IDs out for free to everybody. And that way you clear up the inequities of costs for people in remote rural areas. You know, there are certain places in Alabama where in African-American communities there where the driver's license office is only open once a week for just a few hours. It's not, you know, so when you get way down into the weeds, you start realizing that this whole system is set up in a discriminatory way, and that affects who can participate and who can register to vote.
1: Well, I don't see that happening. I mean, it seems to me that the Republican Party is invested in as many voting restrictions as possible, and the Democratic Party hasn't been able to move the needle on this.
0: Well, the good news is that if we were having this discussion, say, 10, 20 years ago, there would be a very strong belief that there's a lot of election fraud and we have to clean it up somehow. Over the past decade or so, there's been a lot of public education. So people are starting to understand that, yeah, not everybody has a driver's license. Older people who no longer need a car, younger people, poor people who use mass transit, they don't need a driver's license. So they don't have one. And so when having a driver's license actually imposes a burden on real people to go out and get one. And again, there are these documents that you have to have that cost real money and that, disproportionately affects disadvantaged communities. So we've learned a lot from that. The other thing we've learned, by the way, and this is like just coming out now, the Trump administration has made these wild claims that there are all these thousands and thousands, and even in some states, hundreds of thousands of non-citizen voters. And the state said, well, that's not right. We don't believe it. And so just like the last couple of days, Nevada challenged with the Department of Homeland Security was saying about the number of non-citizens that were on their voter rolls. And it went from thousands to hundreds to zero is the number that was actually verified of non-citizens who were on the voter registration rolls in Nevada. So we're getting from the Trump administration admissions when they make these allegations and the states push back and say, hey, we actually, if we have these ineligible voters, we want to remove them. Show us who they are. Give us that information. And when they look at it, they realize, yeah, they're none of them, or they're very, very small numbers of them. And yeah. So we're unwinding these myths and trying to put some real facts out there to say, yeah, there are some people who fall between the cracks. They're just handfuls of them. But this issue of non-citizen voting is a very minor issue. Again, if I'm thinking about the scope of the problem, Florida just yesterday, 20 fraudulent votes in Florida. We're going to prosecute them. You know what? 40 people every year get hit by lightning in Florida. So twice as many people get hit by lightning than fraudulent votes that were cast in the 2024 election in Florida. It's minuscule, the number of people who actually engage in this illegal behavior.
1: But just in closing though, Michael, this hasn't stopped Trump. His top priority has been to pass an election suppression vote that would make it difficult for Democrats. Everybody would have to have either a passport or a birth certificate. Women whose names changed because of marriage, they would be disqualified. He went to the mat on this and really shook down the Senate and had a real, put a lot of pressure on Majority Leader Thune. So, but for the filibuster, Trump might have been able to push that law through. And that would have been a massive voter suppression law that would have hurt the Democrats enormously. And that came close. So I don't see that we're out of the woods.
0: Well, I would say like it's almost guaranteed the Democrats are going to gain a majority of the House of Representatives, and that will block any future federal legislation that might be around that issue. It's very good chance that the Democrats will also gain the Senate, majority of the Senate. So given that the time has basically run out on the Republicans to pass any such legislation, and there are a number of Republican senators who side with the Democrats on this, so you can't get past the filibuster in the Senate. The issue for Trump passing that law is now dead. And so now it's through executive order, and the courts are saying, no, you can't even do this through executive order. So But that doesn't mean, like with the save database, it's just a different creature. The federal government can bulk it up, and states at their choosing can use that database. And so that's really, it's a different type of legal framework than, say, Trump just by executive order saying everybody's got to show identification.
1: Right. Well, that does that mean then the Supreme Court handed Trump a gift on Friday?
0: Well, I, again, this save database, it's really affecting primarily naturalized citizens who have these additional identifiers that
1: Yeah.
0: are used to check against the save database. So I think, but I can't say with guarantee because you never know. But I think it'll be very limited. It'll only, and by limited, I mean across the country, we're talking about maybe somewhere on the order of 100,000 people who are naturalized citizens who are being affected by it only. So, from my perspective, that's really bad because you have 100,000 people who are being burdened unnecessarily. But in the bigger scheme of things, and many of them hopefully will be able to overcome that burden. But in the bigger scheme of things, this isn't applying to the millions, over 100 million people who will participate in an election.
1: Well, Dr. Michael McDonald, I thank you very much for joining us here today.
0: Again, great to be with you.
1: And again, I've been speaking with Dr. Michael McDonald, a professor of political science at the University of Florida. He's the principal investigator on the Public Mapping Project, a project to encourage public participation in redistricting. He's also the director of the University of Florida's Election Lab, and his latest book is From Pandemic to Insurrection: Voting in the 2020 U.S. Presidential Election. And he does regular voting analysis of the 2026 elections at michaelmcdonald.substack.com. And this has been Background Briefing. I'm Ian Masters. I'd like to thank producers Graham Fitzgibbon, Anna Leia, Evan Susswood, and Ash Price. And if you've missed any of today's programs and would like to explore our vast archives, you can find us at backgroundbriefing.org, where we include extended interviews searchable by topic and have made it easy for you to sign up for daily email updates and provide links to resources, articles, and books discussed on the program. 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And I'll be back again tomorrow with another Background Briefing. Bye for now.

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4: 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You are listening to Magpie in the Morning with Delia. My name is Delia, and here every Monday morning from 7 to 8, starting your week off with music from around the world. And let's take a quick look at our weather here. This morning it is about 59 degrees, well, not quite that here, about 53 degrees, excuse me, in Plainfield, and it is raining. It should be raining off and on all day today. Tomorrow we're looking at 58, high 58, mostly just cloudy all day. Same thing with Wednesday, getting warmer on Wednesday, 67 degrees and cloudy. And then Thursday, we're looking at sunny, partly sunny, 75 degrees on Thursday. Friday, we go back to rain. And Saturday looks brilliant right now at the moment. And, you know, it's not so bad having the cloudy days. We definitely need the rain. And then the cloudy days sometimes make the colors pop a little bit more. And they are popping right now here in Central Vermont anyway. It is gorgeous out there. It is almost, I'd say, close to peak in some places. Just fabulous out there. If you've been driving around, you can check out the back roads, check out those dirt roads, and you can see some amazing views and amazing colors out there. All right, we're going to start off. This is the our special fun drive weeks. We got 2 weeks going here, and we'll talk about that in a bit. Right now, I'm going to just slide in with some music here, and we're going to start with Earth, Wind, and Fire, a song called Drum Song, and this is because I forgot to play their song September, which last week it was the day. It was, you know, the 21st day of September, and I forgot. Ugh. Okay, so I'm making up for it right now. I'm going to play Drum Song by Earth, Wind, and Fire here on Magpie in the Morning.

0: a little Egyptian reggae there to get us going this fine rainy Monday morning. That was Jonathan Richman and the Modern Lovers. And before that was from their album called Rock and Roll with the Modern Lovers. Before that, we heard from the Jamaican band, the Melodians, a song called Sweet Sensation off of their album Rivers of Babylon, the best of the Melodians. And another Jamaican artist, Lenny Hibbert, who is was a virtuoso on the vibraphone, and that was his song called Chinese Beauty. That's off of an album called Pirate's Choice Volume Number 2. And we start off the set there with Drum Song from Earth, Wind, and Fire from their album Open Your Eyes. And that song, the Chinese Beauty song, came out in 1971, which is the year I was born. And I can tell you, my parents were probably not listening to that kind of music because they did not have community radio near them when I was born. So, where they were at the time. So, you know, if you're listening to community radio right now, you're pretty lucky that you have it here. And if you're introducing your children to this music, then, you know, you're opening their world up to them for music from around the world, not just the normal stuff that gets played on the radio all the time. And, you know, also with everybody, all the kids listening to Spotify and everything, which is cool and it's wonderful. And, you know, people are listening to music, but they get kind of put into these algorithms in Spotify a lot, and they don't always know what to search for. And so that's the cool thing about listening to community radio, is that we're doing personalized. This is not an algorithm. This is a real person putting together music that sounds good together and exposing you and the listeners around the world to different kinds of music. And if you enjoy that, if you appreciate the fact that we have that here in our community, we just happen to be doing a fun drive. 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And I know that there are people out there who are listening to this show afterwards, and I see that you are listening, and I appreciate it so much. And if you happen to feel like donating, that would be fantastic, even if you live in another state. Just, you know, keep the music going. Keep supporting this wide variety of community voices, wide variety of exposure to different artists, and just this incredible resource that's out there, not just for Central Vermont. It's for the whole world. Anybody can tune in. And if we can look at the statistics to see who's listening in, not who exactly, but we can kind of get general geographic areas, and people are listening from all over the world. And welcome to Central Vermont, welcome to our little corner of the world here. And we've had 20 streamers. We're looking to get 100. 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So that's pretty exciting. So if you want to donate $50, it will be $100. And how fantastic is that? I always love those kind of matches. They're the best. So those are for new donors. So if you're a new donor, just, you know, note it, and you can go to wgdr.org. We also, on the website, we have different shows, pages, and each show, we have a goal of $91. So I'm at zero right now because I'm just starting. But if you felt so inclined, you could go and put it under Magpie in the morning and help me reach that $91, and I can ring the cowbell. So I encourage you to do that, wgdr.org. 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Streamers, we're looking for 100 of you. We've got 20, and we're looking to hit that 100, so that'd be fantastic. So WGDR.org, and hit the donate button, and you can leave a note there, and I can say hi to you if you leave a note. And yeah, it's great. Keep this going. Let's go. I'm going to play some music now from, again, I did just play Jonathan Richman, but I'm going to do it again because this song kind of got stuck in my head yesterday. We went and picked apples, you know, because it's New England, and we got some cider donuts because it's New England, and we looked at the foliage because it's New England, so I had to play this song. So we're going to go little homage to New England from Jonathan Richman. After that, we're going to go over to Mogadishu and hear Faduma Kasim and the Wapiri Band. And then we're going to go to, I think, Ohio for a group called Swithold, a song called Slow Burner. But right now, let's listen to Jonathan telling us how fantastic it is here in New England.
1: See, I come from Boston. I'm going to tell you all about how I love New England. It's my favorite place. You know, I've been all around the world, but I love New England best. I might be prejudiced, but it's true, I love New England best. Well, now, give me a D, maestro. That's pretty good. Give me another one, though, without him.

from Dayton, Ohio. That was a group called Swithold, a song called Slow Burner, which I don't know why that's never really gotten popular. I think that's really good. It is a slow burner. Before that, we heard music from Mogadishu, and from the 1980s, that was Faduma Kasim, who is known as the Lantern of Art, and the Wabiri Band with Waka Hela, which means I like you. That is one of my favorite songs. I cannot stop dancing every time I hear that song. And we started off with Jonathan Richman giving us his Ode to New England. Can't ever stop appreciating this place. And can't ever stop appreciating WGDR, Central Vermont Community Radio. We are in the middle of our fund drive, and we are hoping, if you are listening, that you can donate some money in these. We know it is challenging financially right now for almost everyone, except a certain class of people. But right now, we do are looking for some donations to keep us going and to keep this on the air and this wonderful little station here in Central Vermont that is not run by a big corporation. It is not run by the government. It is run by citizens. It's run by your neighbors. It's run by community members. And it is ours. And we can play what we want for the most part. And so if to keep that on the air, it's a precious little resource we have here in our community. And 75% of our funding comes from our listeners and comes from donors. So that's pretty amazing. 75% of our budget. 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Only 2% of people listening donate, though, which is kind of the crazy bit. 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You can leave a note for everybody. You can tell everybody what your favorite show is, what you like listening to, what you like to hear more of. And the DJs, we see that, and we can thank you. And I would love to thank you. And you can also go, each of us have a personal goal of $91. So you can go to, when you donate, you can pick a show and donate your money to that. Or you can donate to the general fund. It doesn't really matter. I would love to hit 91 degrees. $91 today. That would be fantastic. Or we could do it next week. And we get to ring the cowbell. And last night, oh man, if you heard it, 9 o'clock. We had Brass Balligan was here. It's a brass band from around the area, and there were about, 12 to 13, 14 of us in the studio last night at 9 o'clock, and they put on such a fun show. And we've been doing special programming here to keep the fun drive kind of fun and interesting. And, man, this is a small studio, and we had that entire brass band here squished in. And I was running the board, and we had such a fun time. There was such a great group of people, and they just have such joy and such energy, and the music is fantastic. And yeah, so thanks Ari and Iris, who invited them and had them play here on their show. And if you want to catch that show, you can. It was last night. Let's see who was. It was The Moment Given is Ari and Iris's show. And you can go back into the archives and you can listen for The Moment Given last night at 9 o'clock and hear Brass Balligan. And they are also going to be down at the Honk Festival, which is a festival of activists, marching band, brass bands. And that is in Somerville, Mass. And that is on October 9th, 10th, and 11th. And I highly recommend that. I'm going to go check it out because it's always such a fun show. I mean, they're all over the city. Everywhere you go, there's a big brass band. It's fantastic and fun, and you can dance. And so, yeah, I want to thank those guys for coming down here to the studio last night and putting on a great show and just squishing everybody into this one little tiny studio. And we had a lot of fun. It was loud, it was hot, and it was just very exciting. So thank you guys for showing up and showing your support for community radio. 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

is English band Sons of Kemet with My Queen is Nanny of the Maroons. And speaking of English people, I also want to say happy birthday to my father-in-law, Pip, who is in England right now. Happy birthday, Pip. Before that, we heard from Nancy Wilson with How Glad I Am. And that's how glad I would be if you chose to donate right now to our fund drive, WGDR.org. 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All right, gonna be out soon. We're gonna have Democracy Now! Coming up at 8 o'clock. We do have some other fun stuff going on today. Let me look at the schedule here. We do have an extended edition of Cuneiform Radio with Kyle Schlesinger. And then also, it's a special, that's at 10 o'clock going till 12 noon. And then at 2 p.m., there is a special Fun Drive edition of the Morning Drive at 2 with Corey. So stay tuned for both of those. 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This is Two Bob Crew, a song called Carnavalito, here on Magpie in the Morning.

Okay, folks, that's it for me today. 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

0: then this is Democracy Now!
1: What we are demanding is that the rental market be regulated because rents are unaffordable and people simply cannot afford them. There are abuses taking place that can leave vulnerable people out on the street, such as Mari Carmen, an 87-year-old woman with a disability who has no alternative housing after living in her home for 70 years.
0: In Madrid, Spain, a protest encampment is growing following the forcible eviction of 87-year-old Mari Carmen. Demonstrations over housing are spreading across Spain. We'll speak to a member of the Madrid Tenants Union and a member of the Spanish Parliament. Then, as we broadcast in London, we look at a new Channel 4 documentary, Britain's Gaza Secrets Exposed.
2: If there is even a question, whether domestically or internationally, that a state that you are selling arms to might be conducting a genocide, then the time to be discussing whether they might be in breach of IHL is way gone.
0: We'll speak to the documentary's executive producer, Ben DePere. He also made the documentary Gaza, Doctors Under Attack, which the BBC refused to air. Channel 4 picked it up and it won a BAFTA, the British equivalent of the Oscars. Then longtime national security reporter Sharon Weinberg, author of Valley of Death, How Big Tech is Fueling the Future of War.
3: Unlike during the Cold War, when the government paid for and owned the underlying technology for weapons, we now have billionaire-funded companies, venture-funded companies that are developing weapons with their own money, which means they own and control technologies that were once the preserve of governments.
0: And we will ask Sharon Weinberger about her Wall Street Journal piece, The Hidden Debt Apple Owes to the CIA. All that and more coming up. Welcome to Democracy Now!, democracynow.org, The War and Peace Report. I'm Amy Goodman. Today we're broadcasting from London. Police in southern England have arrested five men on suspicion of terrorism after they allegedly approached a military base carrying explosives. The men were arrested after a farmer called police to report three vans blocking her driveway near the Royal Air Force's, RAF's, Fairford base. And, quote, a large group of hooded and masked men, unquote, who ran away when she spotted them. Dozens of people were evacuated from nearby homes as a bomb squad deployed robots to search the vehicles. In a statement, counterterrorism police said all five men are British nationals in their 20s and from London. It's not clear whether others were involved in a plot to attack the base, and a motive remains unknown. The UK has allowed US bombers to launch long-range strikes on Iran from RAF Fairford since March 1st, a day after President Trump ordered the US to join Israel in its war on Iran. At their summit in Washington, D.C. last week, President Trump asked Chinese President Xi Jinping if he would like to buy US-made weapons. That's according to David Perdue, the US ambassador to China, speaking to Fox News Sunday.
4: We sell arms to other people around the world. He actually asked President Xi, would he like to buy some at one point?
0: In a statement to the New York Times, the State Department said, quote, U.S. law prohibits arms sales to China, and there is no offer or plan to sell arms to China, unquote. The White House Friday night blocked CNN from Air Force One, preventing the network from covering President Trump on a Saturday trip to Tennessee. The four other major television networks, NBC, Fox News, CBS, and ABC, agreed to resume their pool coverage of President Trump Sunday, even though the White House continued to block CNN from participating in the pool. This comes after President Trump banned MS Now, CNN, and Politico from the White House earlier this month. Soon after, a Trump-appointed federal judge ordered the White House to reinstate the outlets for 2 weeks. OpenAI's artificial intelligence reportedly went rogue and meddled with the websites for the Education Department, the Commerce Department, and the Securities and Exchange Commission this summer without the company's knowledge. This comes as OpenAI, Anthropic, and security researchers are investigating tens of thousands of incidents in which their frontier models took steps that outside evaluators would consider problematic. That's according to Axios, which reported Saturday the massive number of incidents dwarfs the dozens of previously reported cases of frontier AI models escaping containment and hijacking websites. In an interview that aired Sunday on Meet the Press, Microsoft co-founder Bill Gates called on lawmakers to regulate AI.
5: AI is certainly powerful enough to drive events that, you know, cause a billion deaths.
0: In Yemen, the Houthi-run health ministry said 7 people were killed in airstrikes and 40 injured, including children in Taiz province on Sunday. Yemen's government said its forces had targeted Houthi military camp and vehicles in the area. According to the World Health Organization, nearly 700 people have been killed in Yemen since fighting escalated last month. Government forces are attempting to reverse recent Houthi advances along the Red Sea coast. The Palestinian death toll from Israel's war on Gaza has surpassed 74,000. That's according to Gaza's health ministry. Since the so-called ceasefire last October, 1,145 Palestinians have been killed in Israeli attacks. On Sunday, 2 Palestinians were killed in an Israeli airstrike on downtown Gaza City. Here in the UK, Foreign Minister Ed Miliband has called the actions of the Israeli government to, quote, stain on the conscience of the world. Miliband drew a standing ovation for his comments as he addressed the Labour conference in Liverpool earlier today.
6: And I want to say to the millions of people in this country and indeed elsewhere, who have been moved and outraged by the plight of the Palestinian people, we hear you. You were right. We call out ethnic cleansing by the settler terrorists in the West Bank. We call out the evidence of war crimes in Gaza. We call out Israel's illegal occupation of Palestine. And we match words with action. We will ban the import of goods from illegal settlements. We will disrupt the supply lines of British finance, British construction, and British services for illegal settlements. And when it comes to the attempt to destroy the two-state solution, this party, this movement, this government says, we will not let you succeed.
0: The UK Foreign Minister Miliband's speech came a day after police arrested more than 50 protesters outside the Labour Party conference in Liverpool, with demonstrators nonviolently urging support for the banned direct action group Palestine Action. Among them was Robert Del Naya, frontman of the British hip-hop group Massive Attack. They were arrested for holding homemade banners reading, "I oppose genocide, I support Palestine action," unquote. In the Democratic Republic of Congo, the number of confirmed Ebola cases has topped 8,000 for the first time. This comes as the World Health Organization confirmed that the virus has spread to 2 additional regions of the northern DRC. This is the Director General of the World Health Organization, Tedros Adhanom Ghebreyesus.
7: Then there is no also incentive for people to come forward because there is no vaccine, there is no treatment. But there are now advances in trials also, vaccine and treatment. Without incentive, it is very difficult to attract people to the centers because, okay, why would I come? You isolate me and then I die alone.
0: The U.S. Supreme Court will allow the Trump administration to roll out a large database of sensitive personal data, including citizenship status and social security numbers, that states can use to identify ineligible voters. In a dissent to the court's unsigned emergency ruling Friday, Justice Ketanji Brown Jackson wrote, quote, The harm caused by burdening or disenfranchising even a few lawful voters outweighs the non-existent harm the government experiences when it's prevented from taking an action that it likely lacks the authority to take, unquote. States can use the database on a voluntary basis. Current law also prevents states from purging voters from their rolls within 90 days of an election. In Chicago, the former lead prosecutor assigned to a high-profile case against six anti-ICE activists has resigned in protest, accusing the Trump administration of ignoring her legal advice as it pushed unwarranted felony charges. In a scathing resignation letter obtained by the Chicago Tribune, the prosecutor, Sherry Mecklenburg, accuses U.S. Attorney Andrew Boutros of threatening to discipline or fire her if she attempts to defend herself against misconduct allegations. She writes, quote, "You sent an office-wide email laying out responsibility at my feet for a felony prosecution that you personally directed over my objection that the case was better suited to misdemeanor charges," she said. The Broadview Six were indicted for protesting outside an ICE jail last year during President Trump's immigration crackdown known as Operation Midway Blitz. They faced felony charges for allegedly blocking an ICE vehicle with a maximum sentence of 6 years in prison. The case was eventually thrown out by a U.S. district judge who cited gross misconduct by prosecutors during grand jury proceedings. A federal judge in New York has issued a permanent injunction condemning the dreadful, quote-unquote, treatment of immigrants detained at the ICE jail at 26 Federal Plaza. The order prohibits ICE from indefinitely detaining people in overcrowded holding cells, saying detainees often had to sleep standing. It also requires ICE provide adequate medical care, sanitation and hygiene, proper meals, as well as free and unmonitored phone calls to lawyers and access to counsel. U.S. District Judge Lewis Kaplan said in the ruling, ICE imposed inhumane conditions, quote, to inflict punishment on detainees and induce them to self-deport, unquote. This comes as ICE arrests soared to record highs this summer, with more than 50,000 immigrants detained in August alone. Meanwhile, Amnesty International has called on ICE to be abolished and widespread human rights amidst widespread human rights violations. And in Ukraine, a guided Russian aerial bomb injured 22 people, including children, striking an apartment building in Kharkiv. This is a resident of the damaged apartment building.
8: Glass scattered and a column of smoke began to rise. The children were asleep in the other room. My husband and I realized there was glass everywhere and doors, so somehow we managed to squeeze through. We grabbed the children and got out of the apartment. Thank God the door hadn't jammed.
0: And those are some of the headlines. This is Democracy Now!, democracynow.org, the War and Peace Report. I'm Amy Goodman. Today we're broadcasting from London. Tomorrow, Copenhagen, and the rest of the week from Berlin. But we're turning now to the Spanish capital of Madrid. A protest encampment over the cost of housing and housing instability has entered its third day, as over 600 residents are now camped in front of the regional government headquarters at the Puerta del Sol Plaza to demand new protections for tenants. Tens of thousands of people marched in the streets of Madrid Saturday. Demonstrations are also occurring across Spain. Protests began Wednesday over the eviction of 87-year-old Maria del Carmen Abascal Martin, referred to just as Mari Carmen, who was forcibly removed from her home of more than 70 years after an investment fund bought her apartment building and more than tripled or more her rent. Police broke down the door of her home and removed Mari Carmen, who is 87 years old, on a stretcher as hundreds of supporters gathered outside. She later released a video message to supporters from her hospital bed.
9: No lo he logrado.
10: I have not been able to defend my home, but I have fought so others can learn to fight for theirs. My home has been my life, and now I have to leave it behind. But that doesn't mean I'm not going to keep fighting.
0: Protesters camped in tents with sleeping bags in the Puerta del Sol Plaza say they won't leave unless meaningful government action is taken.
1: What we are demanding is that the rental market be regulated because rents are unaffordable and people simply cannot afford them. There are abuses taking place that can leave vulnerable people out on the street, such as Mari Carmen, an 87-year-old woman with a disability who has no alternative housing after living in her home for 70 years.
11: We are going to stay here until things change. There is talk of a decree on Tuesday, and we will remain here until measures that we consider sufficient are adopted.
12: We are protesting so that we could claim and so the government listens to us, listens to a society that is tired of speculation, tired of corruption, and tired of a system that sidelines the vast majority of the population. This is why we are here.
0: For more, we go to Madrid, Spain, where we're joined by two guests. Sabina Carao is the spokesperson for the Sindicato de Equilinas, the Madrid Tenants Union. And Tesh Sidi is a member of the Spanish Parliament, member of the progressive coalition SUMAR. She's vice chair of the Committee on Economy and Digital Transformation. She is also the first Sahrawi to serve in the Spanish Parliament from Western Sahara as an advocate for Sahrawi rights. We welcome you both to Democracy Now! Let's begin with Sabina in Madrid, your spokesperson for the Madrid Tenants Union. Can you explain to a global audience what has taken place, the significance of the eviction of Mari Carmen, the 87-year-old tenant who was taken directly to the hospital?
13: Yes. First of all, hello, everyone. Well, what happened on Wednesday with Mari Carmen is something that has been building up for years, not only for Mari Carmen, but for a lot of people, but particularly for Mari Carmen. This is her eviction did not begin on Wednesday. It began 7 years ago when she received the formal notice that she had to leave her home if she didn't want to pay or could pay that the rent price of almost three times what she was paying at the moment. So there are generations of people here that feel that from the institutions, they're not receiving any solution to any of their problems. For something, a problem such a basic problem as having a roof under which to live. So right now, what we have is a lot of furious people, enraged people that are demanding from the government and from the public institutions that they give us some sort of solution, and we're also demanding certain specific measures that will be discussed tomorrow in the Council of Ministers.
0: Can you explain who the people are in the streets? It's a reminder, it seems, of the ignidados, the indignant, who took to the streets so many years ago. And talk about the Spanish government's response, Sabina.
13: Yeah, well, a lot of people are comparing what happened on Saturday night to 15M, which was something that happened 15 years ago, where another group of people, a lot of people during many days, camped out in Sol. This is somewhat different. I mean, the place is the same one, but this is something that we have promoted, not only the Tenants Union of Madrid, but also different organizations. A very basic difference here is that we have a specific goal, which is we want to change the whole model of housing in Spain. We have what we have called the Mari Carmen Decree, which is exactly what's going to be discussed tomorrow in the Council of Ministers. But it doesn't end with this. We want to change the whole system. And if you go to Sol, you will find that there is not only the Tenants Union, there are people from Greenpeace, there are a lot of students that have organized, the whole education union also. I think that we are This is not only about housing. This has put under discussion a lot of things that also raise a very democratic issue, because we're starting to like fight against us. And instead of looking up to see who are the people that are in the power that are condemning us to this situation that we are going through.
0: I don't know if I've answered. Where will Marty Carmen go now?
13: Well, she doesn't have an alternative. Right now, she's still in hospital. There are a lot of health issues that need to be addressed before she can leave the hospital. And we're fighting for that also, because she doesn't have an alternative. She doesn't have where to go. Mm.
0: Tesh Sidi, you're a member of the Spanish Parliament. You were a vice chair of the Committee on Economy and Digital Transformation. If you can talk about the government's response right now, what the Spanish Parliament is doing, and of course, this goes way beyond Mari Carmen. It goes to the whole issue of affordability in Spain, one, to say the least, we are dealing with in the United States as well.
9: First of all, thank you for having me. I think the colleague from the Sindicato de Inquilinos explained it very well. I think it's a crisis in all our system and in our model, because in 8 years we have been in this progressive coalition, but our power is not enough to make this change. We need our bigger the coalition. In this case, we are with socialists, so we need socialists to be more fighter for this, to put the agenda of housing and the right to have a house and the right to have an achievable rent is something we are fighting inside the government to have it and to achieve it. We know that the Mari Carmen case is the case of so many families, and every one of us, especially the class work, is every day closer to be Mari Carmen than to have a house. So that is the big problem. And a lot of people, especially the regional governments, they are still talking about that this is a generation issue, this is a fight between generation, and what we can see in Seoul is a lot of anger. And we have to hold this anger, and this anger is against the regional government, but as well against our government. So we have to hold on this, to work on this. We still work in this Mari Carmen decree and in the council, but we need to fight this model. This model is working class, normal people against very, very rich company who find in housing and find in our right of having a house or on our right, they have find an investment and very, very very easy, like in Madrid, but in all Spain. Our model is really connected to tourism, really connected to having and buying a house to make a speculation. So people is saying it's enough, it's enough. So we are working really hard to find at least a Mari Carmen decree is very a small step, but we know we need to fight more, and we need to fight inside the government. It's too late, in my point of view. We've been fighting. We put this decree. It's the second time we bring it to the parliament, but we know that in the parliament we have as well the right and extreme right parties that they don't want to help people. They don't want to fight against investment companies. They just want to open the doors to all these big companies. And this issue is not only happening in Spain. It's all around Europe. It's all around the U.S., because what we are fighting is the right to have an affordable life. So that is the issue. And I've been yesterday on the protest, but I think we need to work more and more as a member of the government.
0: And how does the government, for a global audience, if you can explain, Sumar, your junior partner with the governing party, with Pedro Sanchez's party, how do you protect the elderly and the lifting of the moratorium on the on evictions that took place after the pandemic?
9: In 2026, in the pandemic as well, I mean, we've been in coalition on the government the last 8 years. The last government, we achieved the first step, that is a law about housing and the right to housing, to have a house. This is in our constitution. This is the first of all. But that law is not enough, because that law in Spain, we are kind of semi-federal state. So to apply that law, we need the regions. We need Madrid, we need Catalonia, we need all our nations to make it real, do you know? So that is the huge problem we find when we make any law or we make any step, we find the fight between the socialism and the right-wing or extreme right-wing parties. But we need to hold with that. We need to work on that. And politics is talking, is dialogue, and to find a way to solve people's problems. So we are in that way, to solve people's problems, even if it's the first step, but we need to go farther and farther against this system who is killing our people, is killing generation and is putting people out of their houses, their memories. Mari Carmen could be a grandma of any of us. I mean, like, she's a symbol of this crisis, but there are a lot of families every day are evacuated from their houses, from their memories, from their neighborhoods. But we put this problem in that during the COVID, and we brought it as well in February of this year. But right and extreme right parties, they like just put it down. They didn't vote it in favor of people. So we are fighting that. But I think Mari Carmen is in a point of it. Like, sorry, I can't.
14: Tesh Sidi, we're about to wrap up, but I wanted to ask you a question. As the only Sahrawi member of the Spanish Parliament, the Prime Minister, Pedro Sanchez, takes pride in being one of the most progressive world leaders when it comes to Palestine. However, when it comes to another occupation, Morocco-occupied Western Sahara, a former Spanish colony where you and your family are originally from, he's joined President Trump and Israeli Prime Minister Netanyahu in support of Morocco's so-called autonomy plan to make the occupation permanent. In this last minute we have, what is your response?
9: This is an exactly perfect example of how is the hypocrisy of socialism, I mean, especially of this government, when it's related to Western Sahara or related to housing. The propaganda and the marketing they have around is that they are quite progressive people, but the people who hold with them and hold the government and support the government, we know that is not enough. So the change of our like commitment, because we are as well the colonial state, Spain is the colonial state of Western Sahara, we have so much responsibility of what happens to Sahrawi people, and especially people like me who was born in a refugee camp. And one of my the commitment why I take a step from software engineering and move to politics is because of that change of because 2021, because I felt like a Spanish person and as well a Sahrawi person needs to be more committed of on politics to change and to have a voice. And I'm very glad to do that step because since I'm here, in the latest week, we achieved the first law in 50 years that, first of all, recognized that Spain has were like and colonized Western Sahara. And I don't know if you know, but Sahrawi people who were born under colonialism, they lost their Spanish IDs, their Spanish nationality. They took them from them. So we do with this law, we give it back, but the most important is the not giving Sahrawi people the nationality back. The most important thing is memory, is that we made a little bit of justice and we put Sahrawi on media and on the table. And I know as the housing problem, this is only the first step on recognizing Sahrawi self-determination.
14: Tesh Sidi, I want to thank you for being with us, member of the Spanish Parliament, with Sumar, the junior partner with the Spanish government, also the only Sahrawi in the Spanish Parliament, and Sabina Carao, spokesperson for the Madrid Tenants Union, both speaking to us from Madrid, Spain. Coming up, Britain's Gaza secrets exposed. Stay with us.

0: Shiel Shiel, Carrie Carrie, performed by the NYC Palestinian Youth Choir. This is Democracy Now!, democracynow.org. I'm Amy Goodman. The British Labour Party is holding its annual conference in Liverpool. This is British Foreign Minister Ed Miliband speaking earlier today.
1: And I want to say to the millions of people in this country, and indeed elsewhere, who have been moved and outraged by the plight of the Palestinian people, we hear you. You were right. We call out ethnic cleansing by the settler terrorists in the West Bank. We call out the evidence of war crimes in Gaza. We call out Israel's illegal occupation of Palestine. And we match words with action. We will ban the import of goods from illegal settlements. We will disrupt the supply lines of British finance, British construction, and British services for illegal settlements. And when it comes to the attempt to destroy the two-state solution, this party, this movement, this government says, we will not let you succeed.
0: That's the British Foreign Minister, Ed Miliband, speaking to the Labour Party conference in Liverpool earlier today. He spoke a day after police arrested more than 50 protesters outside the conference for holding signs reading, I oppose genocide, I support Palestine action. Under UK law, Palestine Action is proscribed or banned as a terrorist organization. Well, we turn now to Britain's Gaza Secrets Exposed. That's the name of a documentary that aired Thursday night on Channel 4, examining how the British government responded to Israel's war on Gaza. It's based in part on unpublished internal government documents. This excerpt looks at the role of David Cameron, Britain's former Conservative Prime Minister.
2: In January 2024, David Cameron was questioned about the government's response to the crisis by the Foreign Affairs Committee. By this point, over 23,000 Palestinians had been killed, and Israel had blockaded Gaza for 3 months.
3: If Israel have the power to turn the water back on that they turned off, surely that is a flagrant breach of international humanitarian law.
4: Well, I'm not a lawyer. My view is they ought to switch it on because the north of Gaza, the conflict is now effectively over there. And so
5: you've never had a piece of paper put in front of you by a Foreign Office lawyer that says that Israel is in breach of its international humanitarian commitments under international humanitarian law?
4: Look, I the reason for not answering this question, I can't recall every single bit of paper that's been put in front of me. I look at everything. I mean, of course, there are lots of things that have happened where you think, well, surely that was something that shouldn't have happened. And so I don't want to answer that question.
2: Now dispatches can reveal what legal advice David Cameron had received. Only a month before giving evidence in Parliament, he had been sent two separate assessments concluding that Israel's blockade of Gaza was a possible breach of international humanitarian law. An email confirms he carefully considered all the information in one of them.
3: Have you been made aware or seen any evidence or have reasonable grounds to believe that Israel has breached international
4: humanitarian
3: law? I've
4: seen lots of things that have been deeply concerning.
3: Have you received legal advice?
2: David Cameron evaded those questions 10 times.
0: The documentary Britain's Gaza Secrets Exposed also features former British Foreign Office official Mark Smith, who resigned in protest over arms sales to Israel. These are his words in his own voice, though he's portrayed on screen by an actor.
6: We've all seen the aerial footage of entire neighborhoods literally flattened to the ground. They've destroyed the vast majority of all residential buildings in Gaza. I've never seen anything like it in my career, in my life.
2: He'd been a lead officer on arms sales assessments during the Saudi-led war in Yemen. He was now working as a diplomat representing the UK and Ireland and was shocked by the handling of Gaza.
6: And the nature of the assessment is such that
7: you can kind of make it say whatever you want, and that is why the system is broken.
2: Because of the scale of destruction, he was concerned about possible war crimes and even genocide.
7: So even without being on the team and having access to the assessments being made, I could see on the news in broad daylight with the naked eye the most appalling attacks taking place on a daily basis. Almost every single school and almost every single hospital in Gaza has been damaged or destroyed. How are we justifying our arms exports? If there is even a question, whether domestically or internationally, that a state that you are selling arms to might be conducting a genocide, then the time to be discussing whether they might be in breach of IHL is way gone.
0: That's British Foreign Office official Mark Smith, who resigned over Britain's policy towards Israel. We're joined now by Ben DePere, executive producer of Britain's Gaza Secrets Exposed. He's produced four films on Gaza since October 7th, including Gaza Doctors Under Attack. The BBC refused to air that film last year. Channel 4 picked it up, and it then won a BAFTA, the British equivalent of the Oscars. Ben DePere served as editor of Channel 4 News for 10 years. We thank you so much for being with us, Ben. Talk about this piece that came out, this documentary, on Thursday night. And what are these Gaza secrets? Where you got them?
8: Well, it's extraordinary to hear Ed Miliband today at the Labour Party conference rewriting UK policy. I heard just now that you played the clip that he's calling what happened in Gaza possible war crimes or war crimes even. And that is a long way forward from where his predecessor was and where this government has been and the previous government. Our film focused on the process by which the Foreign Office, our government, assesses Israel's conduct, its military behaviour in Gaza. Because not only are they an ally of the United Kingdom, but we also sell them weapons. And we are the signatory of a number of international treaties, including the Genocide Convention, which means if there is even a risk of a genocide taking place, you are meant to take action as a fellow country under that Genocide Convention. You're meant to stop the genocide, not aid it, not sell weapons. We're also signatories of the Arms Treaty, which is you do not sell arms to a country that may be committing war crimes. And when we got these documents from inside the Foreign Office, they were the assessments written by a team who were watching hundreds of videos, the sort of videos that you and I watched on our phones, that the whole world watched on their phones, of civilians being killed, schools being bombed, hospitals like our last film being attacked, the whole health system taken out, journalists being killed, over 200 of them, obviously 74,000 people have now been killed in Gaza, but 21,000 of them are children. So in its scale, there's not been a bombing campaign like it this century. So we were looking at how our country, which prides itself on having an ethical foreign policy and as being one of the supporting members of the United Nations on human rights, was able to keep selling arms. And basically what we found was a doctored process where assessments were coming to ministers that were saying these are possible war crimes, but fairly neutral. And then the ministers were saying, we don't see any cause concern here. Certainly David Cameron said that. We can keep signing them off. And even as he was, publicly saying, we are going to take tough action against what Israel's doing, privately they were signing off these weapons sales licenses so that we continue selling arms to Israel.
0: Sometimes on the same day.
8: Yes. There was one a bombing of the World Central Kitchen, in which six aid workers were killed. Three of them were British, and that was on the 1st of April. On the 2nd of April, David Cameron came out demanding that the Israelis take action. They do a proper investigation. And on the 3rd of April, he was signing the latest weapons sales license so that we could continue selling them weapons. It's quite extraordinary the level of duplicity that was going on in order for us to keep selling Israel arms.
0: I want to go to a clip that's related to the bombing of the World Central Kitchen. This is from Britain's Gaza Secrets. It focuses on that attack where World Central Kitchen workers in Gaza were killed. It was seven of them in April 2024.
2: Neil and Trish Henderson's son, James, had served in the Royal Marines in Afghanistan. From February 2024, he was working for World Central Kitchen, a charity delivering food to civilians in Gaza.
9: We see what was happening in Gaza, but you think if they're doing humanitarian work, then they're going to be safe. Yeah, they should be safe.
10: They should have been safe. They should have been safe.
9: Yeah, he wasn't out there fighting a war. He was out there trying to help people.
2: James entered Gaza just before famine was declared by the UN. As a security advisor, he was responsible for the team's safety along routes coordinated with the IDF.
10: He said, no matter where you go, all you can hear is drones all the time.
9: When I finished on the phone to you, he said, I'm going to go up and put some more World Central Kitchen stickers on the roof. And that was the last time I spoke to him.
2: On the 1st of April, James and two other British veterans, John Anthony Chapman and James Kirby, were driving in an aid convoy. At 11 p.m, an Israeli drone fired on them. Seven aid workers were killed.

0: 75 members of our own UN staff. This is unconscionable, but it is an inevitable result of the way the war is being conducted.
1: I welcome what the Israeli foreign minister said yesterday to me about a full, urgent and transparent inquiry into how this dreadful event was allowed to happen. And we want to see that happen very, very quickly.
2: But that same day, Cameron was publicly demanding answers from the Israelis. Behind closed doors, he signed off the latest approval of weapons exports to Israel, without waiting for Israel's investigation to be completed. This was just 2 days after the drone strike. This letter outlines his decision, which was based on the fifth IHL assessment. The Foreign Secretary does not recommend the suspension of any extant export licenses to Israel.
3: That's a clip from the documentary Britain's Gaza Secrets that just aired on Channel 4. Even the case of the killing of 5-year-old Hind Rajab and her family, the British office concluded there was insufficient evidence to show there had been a breach of what's called IHL, international humanitarian law. Finally, on this, before we go to your previous documentary, Ben, where you got a lot of the documents that you base Britain's Gaza Secrets?
4: There was a court case taken by Al-Haq through an organization called GLAN, where they were trying to stop the UK government selling arms to Israel. And so in that, there was disclosure of the assessments that were being made. And we managed to get hold of these because they're court documents, but we happened to be the only people who had actually bothered looking through them in any detail journalistically.
3: And we only have a minute left, but I want to go to your recent film on Gaza that you produced, Gaza Doctors Under Fire. The BBC pulling the film weeks before its scheduled broadcast. Channel 4 aired it instead. It then won a BAFTA during the award ceremony. You and your colleague, the correspondent on the piece, Ramita Navai, blasted the BBC.
5: We refuse to be silenced and censored. And we thank... Thank you. Thank you. And we thank Channel 4 for showing this film.
6: We also want to dedicate this award to Jabba Badwin and Osama Al-Ashi, the two journalists on the ground who made this film for us. They did so amongst a killing spree that killed over 250 of their colleagues, journalists in Gaza. So I'd like a round of applause for them, please. And finally, just a question to the BBC. Given that you dropped our film, will you drop us from the BAFTA screening later tonight? Thank you. Bye.
3: So that's Ben DePere and Ramita Navai at the BAFTA ceremony, their acceptance speech. Ben, did the BBC air your speeches when they ran just within the next hours?
4: They did, actually, and they were very fair to us. They showed our clips of the criticism of them. They came under huge pressure, especially from the government here, over Gaza. The BBC is a brilliant journalistic organization. They caved in a little bit during the first year and a half of the Gaza war, and they became under, I would say, unacceptable government pressure, and they didn't perhaps react in the way they should. But I see positive signs now, especially that our own government is now criticizing Israel openly and taking a very firm stance, or a firmer stance. You will see the BBC perhaps given the space to do the coverage that they've normally done over many years.
3: Ben DePere, executive producer of Britain's Gaza Secrets and Gaza Doctors Under Fire. He's produced four films on Gaza since October 7, 2023. He served as editor-in-chief of Channel 4 News for 10 years, has been in Gaza 10 times over the last 20 years. Coming up, Sharon Weinberger, author of Valley of Death, How Big Tech is Fueling the Future of War. Stay with us.

0: Bragg singing Tomorrow's Going to Be a Better Day in our Democracy Now! Studios in New York. This is Democracy Now!, democracynow.org, The War and Peace Report. I'm Amy Goodman. Today, we're broadcasting from London. Tonight, the film about Democracy Now! Called Steal the Story, Please! Will be showing in Lewis, at the Lewis Depot outside Brighton at 8 o'clock. And I'll be there with the film's director, Carl Diehl, for Q&A afterwards. We end today's show with a remarkable new book about the growing ties between Silicon Valley and U.S. military and intelligence agencies. It's called Valley of Death, How Big Tech is Fueling the Future of War. The author, longtime national security reporter Sharon Weinberger, traces the roots of Silicon Valley's relationship with the Pentagon back to the Cold War, when government funding helped fuel the development of the tech industry. But today, she writes, the relationship has fundamentally changed. Companies like SpaceX, Palantir, and Anduril are no longer simply supplying technology to the U.S. military intelligence agencies, but also developing powerful technologies that, in some cases, they maintain control over themselves. Weinberger argues the stakes are enormous. Take a listen to Axios reporter Colin Demarest questioning the co-founder of the military tech company Anduril Industries, Palmer Luckey, about whether there's any red line on what he would build.
1: What won't you build? What's your red line?
2: What wouldn't I build? That's an interesting one. Well, you know, I've been pretty public that how our weapons are used are, yeah, that's a matter for the DOD. But you're right. I have control over what I can build. There's things that I could say, for example, you know, that's a power too great for any man.
1: Nuclear weapons?
2: I would definitely build nuclear weapons. I would build fission weapons. I would build fusion weapons. I think that nuclear weapons have been one of the most stabilizing forces in history ever.
0: In her new book, Valley of Death, How Big Tech is Fueling the Future of War, journalist Sharon Weinberger examines the extraordinary rise of tech billionaires like Luckey, as well as Elon Musk, Peter Thiel, Alex Karp, who, she writes, are playing an increasingly central role in U.S. military and intelligence decisions, but with no oversight or accountability. Sharon Weinberger, welcome to Democracy Now! Before we get to these tech billionaires building nuclear weapons themselves, I want to turn to your recent article based on your book. This in the Wall Street Journal, headlined The Hidden Debt That Apple Owes to the CIA. Talk about Steve Jobs being rehabilitated, kind of, when he went back to Apple and what that relationship was with the CIA.
3: So about 10 years ago, when I was thinking of working on this book, when Silicon Valley was starting to move back into Pentagon work, I was told a story that I thought was perhaps apocryphal about how the National Security Agency had given a large contract to Steve Jobs' company Next. This was the company he formed in the 1980s after he was initially exiled from Apple. Company built beautiful, very expensive computers, wasn't doing well. It was essentially failing. And I was told the National Security Agency had bought a whole bunch of computers and it had in effect saved the company. So it took me years to track down the story. And when I eventually did, it turned out it wasn't the NSA. That was actually cover for a CIA contract that was buying Next computers for satellite analysts to go through imagery. And the story was really fascinating, not just because it was Steve Jobs, but we think of him as almost a counterculture figure. But the idea that in the late 1980s, early 1990s, he was not only doing work for the CIA, but that it essentially saved his company. The argument was that that gave him years, a few years of extra runway to prove himself at Next. He leapfrogged back to Apple, took over Apple again, and the operating system from Next became the operating system for modern Apple products. So the argument I would hear from people both inside that company and inside the intelligence community was the CIA effectively saved Jobs and saved Apple.
0: So I want to go to the start of your book, beginning with a Zurich-based company that has a sole secret mission to build and sell nuclear weapons. You write, quote, the entrepreneur's goal essentially was to break the government monopoly over the production of nuclear weapons. It turned out to be an exercise sponsored by a secretive division of the Pentagon. You write, the idea that the Pentagon had sponsored a secret study to see if a rogue billionaire could develop a nuclear weapon fascinated me. Take it from there.
3: Yeah. So in 2013, this division of the Pentagon funded this study to look at whether a rogue billionaire could build nuclear weapons. I mean, essentially a little bit like what Palmer Luckey was talking about in the clip you played. And I was given a copy of this study around 2017, 2018, and then eventually went back and interviewed the participants. And it doesn't mention specific billionaires, but when I interviewed the people who took part in it, sort of like a tabletop war game, they're like, oh yeah, absolutely. We were thinking of an Elon Musk figure. And that's sort of amazing. In 2013, Elon Musk was certainly up and coming, but he wasn't the figure he is today. And the point they made was what they saw coming down the pike when they did this study in 2013 was that technologies, whether for nuclear weapons, for space travel, for other weaponry, it was no longer simply in government hands. It was now feasible for an entrepreneur, for a billionaire, for private capital to build these weapons. And sure enough, here we are in 2026. Elon Musk has his SpaceX-built Starlink, a satellite internet communication systems, which was critical for Ukraine in the early days of the war. We have Palmer Luckey, the founder of Anduril, talking about building nuclear weapons. What differentiates this new class of entrepreneurs from the defense industrial complex of old was the Pentagon never had to call the CEO of Lockheed Martin and say, can we use your F-35? Many of these technologies developed in the private sector now, to include AI, are done with private money, with venture capital, with private capital. The government doesn't own the underlying technology, which is why you're starting to see these disputes now, as you've seen, for example, between Anthropic and the Pentagon, because the Pentagon doesn't own the technology. They don't control it.
0: So in this part of the interview, we're going to do a part two, but what did Trump's presidency mean for the relationship between Silicon Valley and the U.S. military industry? You write in the New York Times, for tech companies, the personality of the person occupying the White House are less important than the person's willingness to buy what Silicon Valley is offering.
3: So what I mean by that is that, you know, it's not that people don't have real beliefs, real ideas, and real ideals. I don't want to discount sort of individual agency, but Silicon Valley as a whole, you know, we're all determined by our economic and operating environment. And that was the point of the Steve Jobs story. Like, yes, he was in some ways a figure of the counterculture, but when it meant the survival of his company, he was perfectly willing to work with the CIA. He gave lectures at the CIA. He was willing to work with national security. And it's the same thing with tech billionaires now. It may have their own political beliefs, left or right, but they know that it's more about what is the administration going to do for them. President Obama was very good in many ways for Silicon Valley. He was supportive of the Silicon Valley. There were a lot of personal links between people going in and out of the administration. He was supportive of privatized space travel. Biden administration, less good for Silicon Valley. So Trump has done two things. He sort of supercharged this relationship between government and Silicon Valley. But he's also demonstrated, when you saw how in 2016, Peter Thiel was this outlier supporting Trump, and then you get to the current administration and you have these tech leaders showing up for dinner, praising Trump for his leadership, sort of going like supplicants, saying what they're going to do for the U.S. economy. You know, it's hard to say what they believe or don't believe, but at the end of the day, they're going to do what's good for their businesses, and that's what they're demonstrating.
0: Sharon Weinberger, we want to thank you for being with us. We're going to continue this interview, post online at Democracy Now! We're going to talk about how artificial intelligence is transforming warfare from targeting software to autonomous drones. That does it for our show. Sharon Weinberger is author of Valley of Death, How Big Tech is Fueling the Future of War. I'll see folks in Lewis outside Brighton tonight at 8 o'clock, then tomorrow in Copenhagen at the Grand Theater. later, and then in Berlin at Spore. Check our website at democracynow.org. I'm Amy Goodman from London.
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Welcome aboard, my friends. You are tuned to Modern Jet Set. Thank you for flying the fancy skies. My name is Iris Berkeley. I am your pilot and your flight attendant for flight number 317 of the soundtrack to your utterly fabulous Secret Agent Oh So Funky Life. And this time we took off accompanied by Chinese American Bear, a brand new single from the Pacific Northwest duo on Moshi Moshi Records called Dance, Dance, Dance. And keeping us dancing in the background are Danny Offia and The Freaks, Nigerian Afro-soul and boogie band whose breakout album was 1981's Fung With Me. And this song's called 10 Years in Love. We're not thinking in terms of years. We got a short but sweet hour-long flight. And if you need to page any of our in-flight crew, just hit that button over your head with a picture of a cocktail umbrella on it, and someone will be around to help you out shortly. You can also email the flight deck if you'd like any time at all, day or night, 24/7, at mail@modernjetset.com. We have so many new releases and a couple of old favorites snuck in there on this flight, so stay right where you're at. Thanks for flying. It's Modern Jet Set.

Thank you for flying with Modern Jet Set. I am Iris Berkeley. We're about a third of the way through this hour-long flight. We got Okonski in the background. That's a trio led by Steve Okonski. He's originally trained as a classical pianist, and here we hear him in solo mode on a single called All Time. Before that, Daughter of Swords with Morning in Madison. And that's a solo project of North Carolina singer-songwriter Alex Sosner-Morning. They're also a member of Mountain Man. The record's called Alex, and it's out on Psychic Hotline. And on the Psychic Hotline tip, a new single from Sylvan Esso from Ow Infinity. We heard On and On, and to start off that set, CCCC. Two Italian powerhouses on a new collab. That's singer-songwriter and composer Chiara Civello and Italian producer and DJ Cristiano Cristi, a.k.a. Clap Clap, on a song called New Dimension. We got plenty of dimensions up ahead. You need to give us a shout in the meantime. It's mail at modernjetset.com. We'll send that drinks cart around in a couple of moments. But until then, just kick back and relax. Thanks for flying.

0: some soulful sounds and a classic to wrap up the first half of today's Modern Jet Set Flight. We just heard from Nina Simone from 1967. It was It Bees That Way Sometimes. Before that, Parlor Greens with a Dolly Parton tribute. It's their take on Jolene from 2026's Emeralds. And Ghost Funk Orchestra with a song called Yours. It's the first Ghost Funk song to include Camelia Hartman on vocals. They call it an homage to the mid-century bachelor pad music that's often overlooked in dollar bins. So like I said, we're halfway through today's Modern Jet Set Flight. The other half has so much awaiting, so just relax. We got you covered. Thanks for flying the fancy skies.
1: What do you hear when you see this? But what do you hear when you see this color? Anything? Anything? Anything?

It's Modern Jet Set. Thank you for joining us on this little hour-long jaunt through the fancy skies. We kicked off our second half with a new single from Toussaint Morrison, Minneapolis multi-hyphenate, with a track called Extra Life. After that, Alawea debuted full-length from the London-based Ethiopian-Egyptian musician Alawea, Maktoub from 2026's Zero. And keeping it on that Ethiopian track, we heard from Sam Gibberis and the Walias Band. That's a classic song called Mich Ine Tuf Figelhu. We got Sharif Megerban and Ali in the background right now with Abade from Tirakat. That's volume 34 in the amazing Habibi Funk label out of Germany. And plenty more where this comes from on the global tip. If in the meantime, though, you find yourself in need of some more Jet Set Lovin' now or during the rest of your week, you can always find an instant replay of this most recent flight on modernjetset.com, plus archives and all sorts of other fantastic info for you frequent flyers. Or you can always say hi anytime you'd like at mail@modernjetset.com. We're flying over to Hungary, so hang on.

0: And friends, we are beginning our final descent here on Modern Jet Set, accompanied by a new project from Adrian Quesada. It's 2026's Trio Assassino. The song is Infinito. Before that, new one from Alabama Shakes, their first album in 11 years, the third single, I Feel Hope Coming. Before that, Tricky featuring Mitch Sanders, first Tricky album in 6 years, Different When It's Silent, we heard Because I Don't Know, and kicked it off with Abase and Black Eye. I'm Iris Berkeley. I want to sincerely thank you for joining me on today's Flight of Fancy. I'll meet you right back here next time for another extra fancy flight. In the meantime, you need anything at all, it's at modernjetset.com. But until we meet again, stay safe, stay sane, stay sassy, and most importantly, stay sexy, my friends.
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2: 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This is DJ Dr. Schlesinger coming to you live from Plainfield, Vermont, where every second and fourth Monday of the month, I host the Cuneiform Radio Hour, where we talk about poetry, typography, and artist books, and the relationship between those three fields of activity. And today, I'm on 1 hour early because we are getting our fall fun drive kicked off. And we have a very special guest today, DJ Kind, who you probably heard last night doing the Good Ways radio show. So, without further ado, we will talk a little bit more about what we're going to get up to this morning for our fall fun drive special program. But for now, we'll start with a song.

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At the same day when the landlord threw me out for not pay the rent and me have to sleep out a door, wrap up round the channel one rhythm box. At the same night the DJ fly up in my head. And me hear the DJ play, say,

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At the same day, when the two dirty maga girl them a walk in front of me, drop the last piece of ripe banana. 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Them carry me, so that's my mother again. 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And then pull the radio plug from out of my head. 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

0: 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This is Central Vermont Community Radio. I am DJ Kind here joining Kyle this morning. Thank you so much for having me. We're kind of using dub poetry as a centerpiece for today. And then going back and forth between different Caribbean artists, mainly Jamaican artists, you'll hear some interviews and different pieces. Anything else you want to share, Kyle? Okay. All right. So you just heard Miss Lou Bennett. That song was called, which one is it? I can't read from here. Manual Ground. And so that's one of her kind of children's songs. It came on a children's album. And then before that, you heard Mad Woman Radio by Jean Binta Breeze. We'll talk more about her in a little bit, but that was her poem talking all about different experiences she had going into Bellevue Hospital and sort of the things that happened before, during, and after. Yeah. And then before that, what did we hear? Was that one of yours? Oh, I think before that it was one of yours. I don't think we heard. Yeah. Okay. What do we want to do? Or do you know which one it was? Or do you want to transition?
1: Maybe let's transition.
0: Okay, cool. What are we listening to next?
1: I don't know. You want to listen to Claude McKay?
0: Yes, Claude McKay. Let's do that. Okay. I love Claude McKay. Today, we're kind of just riffing off of each other. We've been talking about doing this show for a long time, and so I'm really happy we both have a lot of content to share, and just, yeah, we're excited. Thank you so much for listening. Thank you so much for giving. We appreciate that.
2: If We Must Die is the poem that makes me a poet among colored Americans. If we must die, let it not be like hogs, hunted and penned in an inglorious pot, while round us bark the mad and hungry dogs, making their mock at our accursed lot. If we must die, oh, let us nobly die, so that our precious blood may not be shed in vain. Then even the monsters we defy shall be constrained to honor us, though dead. O kinsmen, we must meet the common foe. Though far outnumbered, let us show us brave, and for their thousand blows, deal one death blow. What though before us lies the open grave? Like men, we'll face the murderous, cowardly pack, pressed to the wall, dying but fighting back.
3: So that was Claude McKay reading If We Must Die. And now we're going to hear Kevin Young talking about the poem. And then we're going to hear the poem one more time.

0: The line in this poem that always strikes me is, "Though far outnumbered, let us show us brave." That's a weird way to say that, but by saying it so weirdly, it calls this great attention to it, and it's slightly different than "let us be brave." You know, it's "let us show us brave. Let us prove this bravery that the poem is also calling forth, but also kind of making happen." It's a little like "Come Celebrate With Me" or "Won't You Celebrate With Me" by Lucille Clifton. It's naming this thing and also by that way getting past it. There's a triumph in it, but there's also peril and danger. And I think it wouldn't be as good a poem if it was only about one or the other. If it was only about how terrible things were, or if it was only about how great things can be and that I am, I don't think it would be as powerful as what I would almost call a kind of blues notion that he's wrestling with and talking about triumph and enacting it through rhyme. You know, every time you hit that rhyme, which when you see it on the page, it can feel like it's only at the end, but reading aloud, you hear that it's throughout the poem. There's all these what are called internal rhymes within the lines. It's almost like a rap song in that way. It doesn't just rhyme at the end, it rhymes throughout. That's really interesting in a way of saying there's this continuity, there's this connection. And the we is very powerful in that way too. You see a lot of we throughout the anthology and throughout African American poetry as people are thinking about the collective and community. And here he names it in many different ways. If we must die, oh, let us nobly die. And then he says, oh, kinsmen, you know, a word you don't hear much these days. But he's thinking about the we as kin, which is a very powerful notion. It's a little different than family. You know, kin is connected and unerasable. And the other thing about If We Must Die is it's written in 1919 and published then. Red Summer, the summer of race riots, which really are more like attacks on black people. And so he's writing through an actual context that helps us understand racial violence and what is being resisted here isn't abstract. And I think that's important today when we're thinking about violence and race and these kinds of questions and threats to body and community that are very real. And 100 years before, here we have someone writing about something that still feels very powerful and relevant.
1: That was Kevin Young discussing If We Must Die by Claude McKay. So he gave us a few things to listen for in the poem, and now we're going to play it again.
2: Must Die is the poem that makes me a poet among colored Americans. If we must die, let it not be like hogs hunted and penned in an inglorious pot, while round us bark the mad and hungry dogs, making their mock at our accursed lot. If we must die, oh, let us nobly die, so that our precious blood may not be shed in vain. Then even the monsters we defy shall be constrained to honor us, though dead. Oh, kinsmen, we must meet the common foe, though far outnumbered. Let us show us brave, and for their 1,000 blows, deal one death blow. What though before us lies the open grave? Like men, we'll face the murderous, cowardly pack, pressed to the wall, dying but fighting back. If we must die,

0: Okay, so you just heard Black, which one is that? Black
1: Black Roots.
0: Roots in a Babylon, and that's by Levi Tafari. And we're gonna jump back. So you heard Miss Lou earlier. We're gonna jump back to another piece of hers. This is called Jamaican Alphabet.
2: A is for Aki, selfish best friend. B is for Bami, banana, and then. C is for Cocoa, coconut, Kalalo. D is for dumpling, and Dokuno. E is for egg, nourishing for eat. F is for fufu, when you lose your teeth. G is for guava and gungu peas. H is for honey, come straight from the bees. I is for engine cane, make you look strong and well. J is for jackfruit, don't judge by the smell. K is for king fruit, big and juicy them grow. L is for lotus, same thinking too. M is for mango, what a something sweet. N is for knees berries, smoothness can't beat. O is for okra, it's slippery, me child. P is for planting, roasted or boiled. Q is squashy, him foodstuff have charms. R, rice and peas, Jamaica coat of arms. S is sasumba, with saltfish and rice. T is tangerine, every peg sweet and nice. U is for ugly, it tastes good, you see. V is for vickle, that's bickle to me. W, watermelon, that's cool in me dear. X is for extra, and that's for me share. Y is for yampi, and also for yam. Z is for zuzu, that's a boy can yam. I can tell you about pineapple, otiti, papa, grapefruit, breadfruit, pumpkin, sweet sap, cassava. And when you don't hear how Jamaica food sweet, you must lick your mouth and get ready for eat.
3: When storm comes.
2: A is for Aki, selfish best friend. B is for Bami, banana, and then. C is for Cocoa, coconut, Kalalo. D is for dumpling, and Dokuno.
0: Yeah. Okay, so now we are going to transition. You're going to hear Jamaica Kincaid. She is a poet and writer. She's talking about how gardening is a kind of colonialism. So we'll listen to that.
4: She was extraordinary with it, having the same relationship to plants that she had with her children. She could make something grow into the most beautiful thing and then decide she didn't like it anymore. And one tree in particular, she was causing trouble and she just set it on fire. And it burned, and that was that. Or she would chop it down. She's a very intimate relation to the destruction of things she had created. So she was a good gardener, and we had plants all the time. And apparently, almost every gardener will say, my aunt, grandmother, mother was a gardener. So I've always would plant some little thing. When I had children, I started to plant things, and there's a whole. The first things I got as a joke of a present for my first Mother's Day was some very cheap gardening tools, because it was a joke, and seeds. And I went outside and planted the seeds. Nothing grew, and in my case, nothing is more inspiring than failure. When I fail at something, I think, well, let me see. And I keep doing it. So I kept gardening. And as I kept gardening, it became an obsession, really, that was very hard on, I now, in retrospect, could see, very hard on my family, my children, certainly my marriage, because I just would abandon everything. for the garden. The thing that is really a serious problem with me is that when I see one thing, I go to the other. So it's not enough to just enjoy this wonderful furniture. I have to ask you, well, where did it come from? Why? So that's what happened in the garden. I began to think, well, now, where did this come from? What is its name? And I immediately grew attached to the Latin names of things. It's the understanding, the naming of plants that led me to Linnaeus and understanding the part that naming plays in possession, which led me to Christopher Columbus and the naming of things, the naming of the world. The way you possess the world is to put a name on it, and then you begin to understand it. But almost invariably, you begin to understand it on the terms you entered into a relationship with it, which is possession. You almost never have any respect for the thing you have named in the sense, respect in the sense of looking at it as it might have something other than your use for it. So in the right, well, if I'm doing so much in the garden, I would naturally write about it. So I began to write about it, and it led me to ideas of conquest, of the role plants have played in various empires, that, for instance, plants played a bigger role in the economic development of the British Empire than the Spanish Empire or even the French Empire. And why is that? You know, why did the Spaniards were always interested in minerals? Where's the gold? Where's the diamonds? You know, so there's this story of one of the conquistadors going up a mountain to see what he was being told is a sea of emeralds, and he wants to be the first person to see the sea of emeralds, so he lets his men stay behind, and he goes up and he looks and he sees it's the Pacific Ocean. That's the Spanish story. And so they were interested in minerals, whereas for the British would send out plants. Scientists like Captain Cook's voyage brought back lots of plants, including the breadfruit. The breadfruit was brought to the West Indies as a cheap source of food for slaves.
1: And you didn't like it?
4: I didn't like it. No child has ever liked it. I like it better now. But so that was an interesting thing to me, to see the way empires, the source of empires, you know. Not that the British didn't get their source of minerals too. You have roads in Africa and so on. But the real beginning of the empire was the relationship between labor and plants, you know, these huge crops, sugar, cotton, you know, they developed plants, tea, you know, tea. The British didn't drink tea before they encountered the Camellia sinensis in China. Camellia sinensis, which is what tea is native to China. It changed British culture. They talk about British tea. There is no tea plantation in England. There is no chocolate plantation in British chocolate. And so on. So it just all led me to these things, this explosion of a connection to the world, which

being a scientist, and I'm completely ignorant of the sciences, but perhaps his sense of being a curious person, curiosity. I am very curious. So I went to the Himalayas to look for plants, and strangely, I don't think the people I was with, three botanists, and I don't think they planned it, but one of the places we went was exactly a spot where the second director of Kew Gardens had also camped, Joseph Hooker, a great traveler. He took his desk and his bed from England to the Himalayas. He traveled with his domestic life. I always want to see, where is it? What is it? And I wouldn't be surprised if you were, you know, if a psychologist or psychiatrist were to say to me, well, you know, this begins with this book of the life of Louis Pasteur, the curiosity, and my mother teaching me to read from it. And it literally was as if we were made for each other, the book and me, just this, you know. And she had her own interest in these things. That she was very, we never had sugar, a lot of sugar in our food, and she was very, at one point they thought I had bad, my eyes were failing, and she used to grate carrot by hand and squeeze out the juice and bring me a glass of carrot juice at recess at school.

0: Okay, so that was Jamaica Kincaid talking all about the connection between gardening and colonialism and the history in the Caribbean. Yeah, I want to just thank everyone again for donating. It looks like Portal, or let's see, Michelle sent a $20 donation about 20 minutes ago. We appreciate you so much. Chris Green, thank you so much for donating. Let's see. I want to say thank you again to Betsy for donating last night during my show, the Good Ways Reggae Show. It looks like a lot of folks are supporting this morning, so we appreciate that. Any other donors or from the list? If I could see real quick. I just want, we have a beautiful board up. Kyle is so graciously showing it to me right now. Let's see. We have 20 streamer donors. I think last night we had 14. So thank you so much for all the folks streaming. We appreciate you supporting us from afar. Okay, so next up, I would like to share, let's see, Earth Liberation by Benjamin Zephaniah. And then maybe afterwards we will hear an interview where he's talking about some of his work and inspiration.
1: Earth Liberation.

0: 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Fat Donald Duck has run out of luck, and Paddington Bear is no longer here. The owl and the pussycat went to sea, and then got lost in infinity. Alive, alive, no. 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Looking for a bargain? Check this planet. Not a thing is moving on it. And just for you, I'll do a deal. I'll swap it for a decent meal.
1: All right. Hey, thank you so much for listening. Let's see here. You just heard, that was another one by Benjamin Zephaniah. So you heard Earth Liberation, and then just before or after that, you heard For Sale. So next up, we're going to listen to an interview. It was Benjamin's last interview before he passed, and he's just talking a little bit about his younger years and inspiration. All right, so let me pull that up.

0: When I was about 8 years old, I did have a vision. It was like, I'm going to do poetry, and I'm going to put poetry into music, and I'm going to put it into theatre, and it's going to be political, it's going to be funny, and one day I'm going to be on the Jonathan Ross show. and I had that vision in my head. I was performing poetry in the school playground, in community centres, in police stations. Anything to get out.
1: Yeah. Does it work? Can you get out of police stations by spitting some bars?
0: I'm a poet. We don't call them bars, dear man.
1: Okay, so what do you call it?
0: We call them stanzas.
1: The stanzas?
0: Yeah.
1: So when you use a stanza, does it get you out of trouble?
0: No. but it wasn't until I was about 21, 22 that I actually started writing my poetry down.
1: Wow. You won a BAFTA recently, Best Ooh. Entertainment Programme, and congratulations for Life and Rhymes. And yeah. What a lovely thing to see poetry put centre stage and then be awarded like that. That must have been a delightful moment. When did you find out you'd won it?
0: I was in a garden centre. I was in a garden centre and we were doing a transaction, and a lady from the production company rang me and said, "Hello, Benjamin." I said, "I'm really busy." She said, "Hello, Benjamin." I said, "I'm really busy. Can you call me back?" And she went, "No." I said, "What's the matter?" She went, "You've won the BAFTA." Wow. And I went, "I've won the BAFTA." Everybody in the shop went, "He's won the BAFTA." "He's won the BAFTA." And they were all clapping. And then she went, "Don't tell anybody." They had to announce it, you know. Don't tell. So there were all these people in Spalding in Lincolnshire who had to keep this secret for a week or so. But it was great because poetry, for the most part, has been seen as underground. And it's the first time, I got to give credit to Sky, because they took a risk of putting a show which was pure spoken word poetry, and not just a one-off show, it was a series.
1: Yeah.
0: When we won, we beat The Masked Singer. You've heard of that programme. Well, it's interesting, because we won The Masked Singer and Anton Deck and Strictly Come Dancing. And we were in the entertainment section.
1: But that is amazing, because in fact, those shows, especially when you think about Strictly, and you know, they're juggernauts. Yeah. And for people to recognise, obviously, that it was an important piece of work, but it was entertainment as well, yeah. Which is crucial, because otherwise poetry is often seen as being a bit fusty or it's been a bit highbrow. But, of course, this was poetry that really connected with real life and with what was going on.
0: I remember many years ago, somebody asked me to put a title to my show, and it just used to be Benjamin Zeph and I on stage performing. And I had to think about it, and I came up with this title, Laugh, Cry and Get Angry with Benjamin Zephaniah. Because all those things would happen. Yeah. People would be laughing their heads off, and then they'd be crying, and then they'd be angry. I'm going to go on that demonstration next week about oil.
2: Yeah. I don't know how you're only having sex twice a year. Alex!
3: 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Also nutrition. 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the Forest here at the beautiful Creative Campus. What do you want to do next, Skand?
4: Let's do... maybe we could do education.
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5: Education for liberation, that's the only way to be free. Educated and liberated, that's the way to be. If you don't know what's getting down or what's getting up, you're going to end up being a sucker to the man, then who's to blame, who's to blame? Education for liberation, that's the only way to be free. Educated and liberated, that's the way to be. Good thought he wasn't doing wrong, didn't understand where the bloods were coming from. He was integrated, so move got incinerated. Education for liberation, that's the only way to be free. Educated and liberated, that's the only way to be. Look, listen, learn, lest you get burned. Got to return to clay pots, calabash, sit on wooden stools, return to roots. Education for liberation, that's the only way to be free. Educated and liberated, that's the way to be.

0: met Julie Moore. She was assisting people in hell.
1: Okay.
0: Because a lot of people, professional people, artists, would volunteer their time, would come into hell. So you had art program, music program. Janet Enright used to teach guitar and all of that. Mervyn Morrison teach art. Because you at the moment, at the time he was a student at the Jamaica School of Art. And Judy Moore introduced me to Bob Marley. Because in my book of poems, Echo, came out, Judy Moore took a copy. Bob was in Miami, I believe, at the time, and took a copy of Echo to Bob. And Bob told her that when I come from prison, you'd like to meet me.
1: Okay.
0: So she took me to meet Bob after I came from prison. And them time the Bob that I lived some about here, so half Lady Musgrave. Mm-hmm. He used to live. I'm gonna look for Bob. And Bob said to me, "Bridging, if you want to help him, come link me." And the next time Bob see me, I had a finished product.
1: Ooh.
0: Bob Marley, Tuff Gang had nothing to do with Reflection in Red. When I went to Tuff Gang, I had a stamper. I had a finished product. And I had pressed several copies of Reflection in Red. But then, you know, I am looking at proper distribution. Mm-hmm. So when I went to 56 Hope Road, and I said to Bob, "Well, you know, you say for link if you want to help you know, and I look at some distribution for Reflection in Red." Him send go call Tommy Cowan.
1: Okay.
0: Diane Jobson, Sangi Davis, me a call name, you know, because history, some things, them things I'm not really talk about, I just talk about them things, and this is one of the occasions.
2: Okay,
0: yeah.
2: See.
0: Okay, earlier I said to you, there's so much things to say. And when Bob called him, when Bob called Tommy Cowan, Sangi didn't know that face, and Diane Jobson said, "I can't believe this. Tell the man if he want to help him and him come link me." And guess what, the man come with a finished product looking for distribution. That's how I got associated with 56 Hope Road label, with Tuff Gang, with Bob Marley. Didn't never know Bob Marley before I go to hell. That link came through Judy Moore.
1: Mm-hmm.
0: And Bob was really, really, because Bob said most of the time when him tell a man say, "I help a man come and boy, I want to do a single, and I want to studio time, and I want a musician, and I want to look at money for." No, I had a finished product. It was also manifesting Garvey, self-reliance. Because if you not practice where you're preaching, you're not going with nothing, you know, brother.
2: True.
0: You're not going on with nothing. So what I do in my life is to practice what I preach. You got to talk about self-reliance. This was what better way to talk about self-reliance. Yeah?
2: Brilliant.
0: Yeah? Serious. So brilliant. I saw the Tuff Gang thing, I saw the Bob Marley thing come. So we could just clear that up. That Bob Marley had his input in Reflection in Red was facilitating distribution.
2: See.

0: Okay, everyone. So you just heard the wonderful Oku Onuwara talking about his first album, which you can't really find anywhere. I'm working on, I found a recording of his first track. And so to give you some context for that last interview, he's talking all about how Judy Moat, who's a reggae singer, introduced him to Bob Marley and his team after. So he wants everyone to know very clearly that he produced his album. I think it's called Reflections in Red or something like that. And once it was finished, he was able to go to Bob Marley's team and they distributed it for him. And so he's just talking about that and how exciting it was. Yeah, and then next up, Kyle's got some content he would like to share. I'll let you talk about that.
1: This is a recording of a poetry reading, or at least part of a poetry reading by Derek Walcott.
2: Have a new book called Tiepolo's Hound. I just want to say a few words before I start to set it up. Many years ago, on my first visit to the States, I went to probably the Met and saw a painting in which what staggered me was the stroke that the painter had taken to make the light on the inside of a dog's thigh. And the exactness of it was staggering because it wasn't only the stroke, the simplicity and power of it, but the accuracy of the color of the paint, which contained light in it. And that has haunted me for a very long time. It doesn't mean I don't sleep because of it. But as I began to work on my painting more, and because I was going to do a book with pictures, then this became much more formidable as a problem because I still have not found the dog, the image of the dog. I've looked and I've been told by other people where to look. The painter I thought who had done it was either Tiepolo or Veronese. I used to say Veronese until I got sophisticated. And actually, Veronese makes for some funny rhymes, like take it easy and so forth. So I think, and I have the privilege of being metaphysical, I'm up here in a single spot, so I can do that. There's something baffling. If I was wrong in the angle that the dog was painted at, and I'm sure that that was the angle, looking backwards, looking at the dog with his head inside up the painting, that that's what I saw. I've never found it. So what is real? Is my memory wrong? As memory can be wrong, it's very much the condition that happens in dreams, but it was not a dream because I did see the dog. As I said, I don't pace the beach up and down saying, you know, where is this thing? But it is baffling. And this section deals with the fact that I arrived ultimately, inevitably, like anyone else in Venice, which I had avoided the idea of for a long time because I thought I never want to write the word Venice because I'm a West Indian. What am I doing writing Venice for? Maybe Venice, California, but not the other one. This feels good. I feel like a sit-down comedian. That's good. Good audience. Yeah. Maybe I'll give this up. I'll just give you a few jokes. At any rate, I was invited to Venice and to the same place where my good friend Joseph Brodsky had gone so often, although he's not mentioned here. And there was down the road a church in which the painting by Veronese, Feast in the House of Levi, is there. And the painter to whom the dog is ascribed is either, as I said, Tiepolo or Veronese. So in going to Venice, I looked around a little, but the dog was not in the painting. Maybe I don't want to find it. And it began to mean more as I wrote the poem, until I thought, well, it's smaller than Melville's white whatever, so. So it's a shorter book. It's just a dog. It's not a whale. The backfiring engine of the Vaporetto scumbled the reflections of her palaces. The wake braided its hair. Now I would get to the roaring feast with its fork-bearded faces. The emerald sleeve of the immense lagoon shone on a wriggling wall where she would turn from the pearl drops on her embroidered gown while water lapped the landing with its tongue. A gondola's crescent shell, the quarter moon, slid with its delving prow, dividing coin minted at sunrise, melting the lagoon with alchemy where sky and water joined. Through some canal's embroidery, I thought, I'll trace the thread that carries memory back to the original, where one stroke caught the bright vermilion of the white hound's thigh. Behind these lace palazzos was the work that chance had brought me closer to. Aboard the lace perspective, widening in the wake of the warping ferry, my hope was restored that in the mesh of sunlight, which was Venice, whose gulls and pilings mimicked the standards of the Doge's galleons, proving that empires vanish while water has one tense and cannot run backwards. From a small colony with no book for a guide, I would discover in some flaking church with peering pilgrims scuffling inside water-webbed walls the creature of my search. I sat in the small square trying to control a sense of swaying on its grid of stone. Guardi passed, gliding in a gondola. To walk in Venice seemed a contradiction. Benches and flagstones were moored in water on either side. Creaking awnings were a slow barge's sails. I arrived after my body, as from a boat. Mornings lit a red wall whose window framed a terrace, set with white tables in a bower of grapes. My gestures occupied a painted space in the carved orb that St. Mark's lion grips. A flag's cheeks filled with wind. Light shaped the square. A strenuous fountain failed to touch the sky.
3: Your poop isn't stuck because you need more fiber.
2: Darkening the bright air and settled on a bridge short as a sigh. One block from our small brown pensione were frescoes of the Veronese Museum, the stage where he too disembarked, ignored, to enter with gaping tourists in his own pilgrimage. What was this strange transaction? What bronze horse arched over a square's traffic was my own imagination's envy? Was Venice's force a slow surrendering, an astonished groan at irresistible light, at water, writing reflections, signatures, no more denying my joy in the pigeon alighting piazza, the columns pawing lion. The rainbow oils in wobbling canals off the lagoon's wide stretch, whose tench is as legendary as its pastel walls and ornate landings. The festering Venice I was prepared for was an odorless light wavering from painted moorings like a net, till all that splendor tired with its delight, glazed as a fresco with its spray still wet. Venice was both itself and a catalogue of reproductions, but I had lost the page in that book of cravens where the spectral dog haunted dark holes, and I felt the old rage at my stubborn uncertainty. Research could prove the hound the Tiepolos or Veroneses, but I refused. Faith was a closed church, like my old treasury of masterpieces. Since that book of prints, I had carried in my head the saffron ceiling of my skull's rotunda, with the souls of martyrs ascending in parted clouds and radiant conversion. But for this wanderer, only a specter counted, the hunched phantom at the feast's surfeit, not saints possessed by their own radiance. Should the hound come nibbling my hand's wafer, it would be blessed. But I felt that had I stalked it, the spectral dog would hide in a forest of hose, peering behind the folded dog's ear of a catalogue, then bolting off, catching my scent upwind. I moved her image as one might a chess piece, looking over her emerald sleeve with parted lips, the white wolf eyes slits, nudging her knees, the windowed ruby glass from which she sips. The wolfhound skinned its teeth in a snaring curse as I approached the wall. I was there alone. My shadow joined the feast, then on the fresco's wall, a door opened and the dog was gone. The white dog turned and leapt from the fresco to trot, head nodding through a shadowy scene, a lapping canal, leaving the echo of a white silhouette where it had been, as if its outline had been drawn in error to be repainted by its maker's hand, crouched in a doorway where a spectral terror had guarded memory like a real hound. What if at the maze's end I did not encounter the hound in profile and graceful in its arc with its brightened thigh? At least I could recount the flame that had led me, a tongue in the dark, as the lamp of Eurydice's hair led Orpheus to Mercury's whispering winged feet through the gloom, or better still, in the morn's deepening dusk, a palm shields a match and a lamp warms a room. The growing cloud of doubt gathered its pace across intellectual brightness. Dyslexic fog furred and obscured the edge of a fresco's surface. Was I scared to death to find this bone-white dog? Devoted as a candle to its church, the thigh flared steadily, more affliction than quest now. I would end my search if faith were just the fiction of a fiction. The dog was ageless, not I, its beholder in the shuffling crowd. Was I afraid to meet my white-haired love looking over her shoulder, paused on a marble couplet at the Met? Cowardice, stubbornness, indifference made too much of the whiteness of the hound, whose reproduction in some book of prints of sacred frescoes I have never found, until I doubt the very beast's existence as much as mine sometimes, like the white sound made by a snowfall on a winter fence, the thunder of my shadow on white sand. Preserve it with the details of a dream. As in a dream, the roaring, voiceless feast, white hand, white hound, as I remembered them, Dominus Canae, the rechristened beast. Why at the house of Levi, though, unless in all the autumnal riot of the house, Sephardic guests in silvery coined Venice were welcome then, and a few turbaned Moors? His reputation on a dagger's point, jealousy's swirling cloak and envy's ambush in liquid alleys only brightened his paint despite these dangers. What came from his brush? A feast to flatter one luxurious Jew who paved his acclamation with new coin like sunrise on the square with crumbs he threw to applauding pigeons seasoned in their scorn. This vast, blasphemous fresco, hasn't he learned from the foul-mouthed canals of his disgrace to comport himself? This dish of water meant for a lapping hound flung in the church's face? The visitor to Venice becomes a student of water and its biography, which is life made easy by gossip. I heard this later from waves that whispered, Paolo Cagliari Veronese, a sculptor's son, was, for feasts in the house of Levi, charged by the Inquisition for irreverence. Too Semitic in a cemetery? Who knows? I saw a white crow's mask on the face of Venice. Painting releases our benign surprise at a cold face while we take a white hound for granted. But what if among three magi in the rush manger, one lifts a black hand? I ravaged a volume on Tiepolo later. I was searching for myself now, and I found the meeting of Antony and Cleopatra. I was that gray Moor clutching a wolfhound. Tan and excitable, the dog frets at her, the queen gliding in jewels on her train. Venice is dimming, her diadems in eclipse, her fleet foundering at Actium. Once again, the pages turn their sails. This time, the banquet of Antony and Cleopatra. Here, the queen poises a pearl over a goblet. In the quiet, a Moor in a doublet and brown hound frame the scene. This was something I had not seen before, since every figure lent the light perfection that every hound had its attendant Moor, restraining it with dutiful affection. I riffled through the derisive catalogue, determined that the fact was not a vision. The dog, where was the fucking dog? Their posture's wrong, nothing confirmed my version. The prince confirmed his debt to Veronese, his distant master, tiringly inspired. He learned from him to keep his gestures busy and the light clear. By now, he has acquired the weight and flourish of a public syntax, Veronese with colloquial scholarship. The repetition of deep-fissured backs and saffron clouds bearing their virgin up. Enormous banners gusting in the wind. Golden clouds lift the apostolic host, their postures born from Veronese's mind. He is their shaper, their instructive ghost. Bright-bellied stallions neigh, and chariots stir tinted smoke. Not dust, their pawing hooves trample the light. The bright rotunda riots with fury that is motionless but moves. O turbulence, astounding in its stasis. O bright and paradisal wind, conveying the swirl of robes, the light uplifted faces in the cloud's core, ascending and yet staying. With their bare souls, as if their legions spun like leaves in an autumn gust, but noiselessly, a saffron glow, not from our mortal sun that sets and rises, shadowless ecstasy. Ordained, we understand that orthodox depiction, but joy carries it away to weightless grace, the way a pilgrim walks on cloud paths to the Holy Family. They evolve via Veronese, his bodies that tumble in bright buoyancy and lift above cloud chasm the crevices, their robes in a vertiginous argosy, his putti light and smooth as bubbles blown by a saffron wind. It is always late afternoon in his paradise, in the blessed stone bay of a ceiling busy with its freight. Venice inverted, hectic with the sails of crossing saints, and above them the star of the coined water, weighed in her scales, commerce and faith, money and mystery. Dante in paint, but not quite paradise. Yet there is a fixed sublime in Tiepolo, whose light is always a little before sunset, a sweet dissolving like high summer snow, a vision so acclimatized to faith and orthodoxy that when we look on her, we see a breathless beauty without breath, the infant cradling, cloud-enthroned Madonna. I had followed in the footsteps of the hound, and not the hound my shadow. The hound was white. If that were all, nothing had been found. It stands as still as when he painted it. I still believe its phantom and the event that from apprenticeship led me so far, when the bright, startling thigh before me went like its own candle, separate, secular. Where had it led me, the desperate, tenuous claim, the thread that kept its labyrinthine course through the brocaded channels whose jewels flame when sunrise strikes the water with such force? To history, a bellowing minotaur pursued and slain, following as termites do those furrowing tunnels, couplets, to where this mixed-up sanity made by the two coupling worlds, a beast in the shaft of light, trample its filth, a beast that was my fare, myself, my craft, not the white, elegant wolfhound at the feast. If recognition was the grace I needed to elevate my race from its foul lair, by prayer, by poetry, by couplets repeated over its carcass, I was both slain and slayer. Time swung its pendulum's axe through any weather. It swayed inside my heart. I heard it where the dial stared, then brought its palms together at noon and midnight in a steepled prayer. Thank you.

That was Derek Walcott reading his poetry, and we were chatting through most of the poem, so I don't have a lot to say about it, but but it is fun being here for the CUNY Forum Radio Hour with our very special guest, DJ Kind, in celebration of our fall fun drive and poetry and the changing of the seasons. So next up, we're going to listen to Pressure Drop.

on the first day of your death. It is quiet. It is dormant like a doormat. No one foot touch its welcome. Its dust on the floor is not disturbed, nor are the sleeping spirits

The water in my urine turned to blood. I cover the waterfront of the mirror with a blue cloth where your face stood. On the fourth day, you should be rising, knocking at the door of darkness, coming back to me, coming back to me. I do not hear your call. On the fifth day after your death, a young white rooster, white feathery and shining tail and tall, neighbor of sung from miles away in the next village, stands in the yard and from his red crown crows and crows and will not grow away. He struts round to the back of wall, his one eye clicking, clicking, clicking as he crows, comes to the glisten of my window and he crows loud like the overflowing voice of my Trelawney waterfall where there are no tears. Oh, Mother Margaret, Margaret, ka, ka, ka, oh, Congo, Congo, yeri, yeri, Congo. On the sixth day after your death, there is this silence of flowers. Their petularies say their shining needs soft water, needs sweet showers, needs sweet rain from heaven. I see them once again inside the chapel of my funeral. On the seventh day after your death, the yellow flower in the cupcakes in the kitchen have gone sour. There is an eye of rancid in the middle of their meal. I am unhappy, like the wind and tides are restless river divers. I can't find you, I can't find you. I cannot be consoled to rivers, dreams, and divers. The mad dogs of the pasture kill the cock and pillage it. Mad woman wind is scattering white, screaming feathers, petals, pedals over all the brunt and burning ochre color land. On the eighth day after your death, me do nothing. Nothing, nothing. I couldn't even get your English eight spell straight. On the ninth day of your death, you rise again from off the dead. I see you now, and at the hour of your old, not soft, not softly dead. It is my pain. It is my privilege, it is my own torn flesh, torn fresh. Oh, let me comfort us, my child, is not your heart is broken. On the tenth day of your death, my love, my son, my shining, oh, Yeri, Yeri, Yeri Congo. Oh, Yeri, Yeri, Yeri Congo.

My great-grandmother was a Guinea woman. 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Her cheeks dusted with a fine rash of jet bead warts that itched when the rain set up. Great-grandmother's waistline was the span of a headman's hand, slender and tall like a cane stalk, with a Guinea woman's antelope quick walk, and when she paused, her gaze would look to see

her profile fine like some obverse impression on a guinea coin from royal memory. It seems her fate was anchored in that unfathomable sea, for great-grandmother caught the eye of a sailor whose ship sailed without him from Lucy Harbor. Great-grandmother's royal scent of cinnamon and scallions drew the sailor up the Straits of Africa, and the evidence is my blue-eyed grandmother, the first mulatto, taken into Bakra's household and covered with his name. And if obeyed great-grandmother's guinea woman presence, they washed away her scent of cinnamon and scallions, they controlled the child's antelope walk, and they called her uprisings rebellions. But great-grandmother, I see your features, blood-dark appearing in the children of each new breeding, and the high yellow-brown is darkening down. Listen, my children, it's great-grandmother's turn. Good evening. Thank you very much for having me here. Thank you so much. I think I'll just jump right in and read a little bit from my memoir, From Harvey River, a memoir of my mother and her people. And I was in Jamaica last week. We were in Jamaica, so I'm very much thinking about Jamaica. Throughout her life, my mother lived in two places at once, Kingston, Jamaica, where she raised a family of 9 children, and Harvey River in the parish of Hanover, where she was born and grew up. Harvey River had been settled by her grandfather, William Harvey, who gave his name to the river, and the river in turn gave its name to the village. I do not think there was ever a day in my childhood when the river or the village was not mentioned in our house. Over the years, Harvey River came to function as an enchanted place in my imagination, an Eden from which we fell to the city of Kingston. But over time, I have come to see that my parents' story is really a story about rising up to new life. As a child, I constantly asked my mother about her life before, as she put it, things changed. I listened to her stories, repeated them to myself, and I also took to asking urgent questions of my father. I have an image of me standing outside the bathroom door, calling into him over the noise of the shower. So what was your mother's name? And what was her mother's name? But my father's people do not live long. He died when I was 15 years old, so I never did get to ask him all my questions. And after my mother's death, nearly 35 years later, I began to dream her, as Jamaicans say. And in those dreams, I continued to ask her questions about her life before and after she came to Kingston. And then there was this one very vivid visitation where I dreamt that I went to see her in her new residence, a really palatial and splendid sewing room with high stained glass windows, where she is now in charge of sewing gorgeous garments for top-ranking angels. And she said they were paying a lot for her sewing in this place, and that all her friends came to talk angelic big woman business with her there as she sewed. She also said she could not tell me more, as she didn't want me to stay with her too long, because the living should not mix up too much with the dead. But as I was leaving the celestial workroom, she handed me a book, and this is that book. And I just

0: Hello, everyone. Thank you so much for joining us here at WGDR 91.1 FM, WGDH 91.7 FM, Central Vermont Community Radio. 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You just heard the poet, her name is Lorna Goodison, and she read her poem, Guinea Woman, and then she also read from her memoir, and she spoke a little bit about what it's like kind of connecting with her mother after she passed, and then Kyle's going to share a little bit about the poem before that.
1: Yeah, the previous poem, thank you, kind, was poet Kemu Brathwaite reading from Born to Slow Horses after winning the Griffin Prize in Toronto, Canada, a very prestigious award. And this has been a wonderful morning. Thank you so much for joining me on the Cuneiform Radio Hour, kind.
0: Thank you so much, Kyle. I'm glad that we were able to do this.
1: Yeah. Well, we can do something like this again soon. I know the next program is Stephanie with Personal and Political. Should we do one more song before the top of the hour?
0: Yeah, let's do it.
1: What should we play?
0: Let's see. Let's look.
1: We talked about Famine Injection.
0: Oh, earlier. Yeah. Famine Injection by Muda Baruka.

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2: 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My name is Stephanie. 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In case you haven't heard, it's time for our Fall Fun Drive, September 25th through October 11th, 2026. The goal for this drive is $25,000. And as of the time of this recording, Sunday evening, we have raised over $5,250, meaning that we are more than 20% toward the goal. 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CVCR is run mainly by volunteers, like you, who donate their time and skills to keeping CVCR on the air. Decisions are made by a local board of directors who give of their time and heart to shepherd this radio network into a great success. 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And if you can, reach out to your community and let them know that this fall fun drive is happening. 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This next year will be an adventure for everyone, the whole world over. And for us, CVCR is moving our studio to Barrie. We will be in a visible and approachable location. Yes, we will miss the forest of the Goddard campus, and yes, this station has been in the Elliott Pratt Center for more than 50 years. But this new location will allow growth and extended reach in a brand new and awesome way. 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The world is full of crazy things, and many of them are scary and destabilizing. 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I hope you'll donate to this fun drive and help keep things moving forward. Thanks. Thanks again and again. All right, I'm going to play some music now, starting with Janis Joplin, Get It While You Can. Thanks for listening.

That was two songs from Janis Joplin, Me and Bobby McGee, and Get It While You Can. 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My name is Stephanie. This is Personal and Political. 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Our studio is going to be in Barrie. 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And thanks. All right, I'm going to get back to the music. Next up, Jefferson Airplane and White Rabbit. Thanks for listening.

Jimmy Dale Gilmore, Santa Fe Thief. And before that, Jim Croce, Working at the Car Wash Blues. Jerry Jeff Walker, L.A. Freeway. And I started the set with Jefferson Airplane and White Rabbit. If you're just tuning in, you're listening to WGDR Plainfield, WGDH Hardwick, Central Vermont Community Radio on 91.1 FM, 91.7 FM, and online at WGDR.org. My name is Stephanie. This is Personal and Political. 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So, I'm going to get back to the music now. One more from Jimmy Dale Gilmore. Where are you going? Thanks for listening.

That was J.J. Cale, and the song's called After Midnight. Before that, two from Jimmy Buffett, Volcano and Come Monday. And I started the set with Jimmy Dale Gilmore and Where Are You Going? If you're just tuning in, you're listening to WGDR Plainfield, WGDH Hardwick, Central Vermont Community Radio on 91.1 FM, 91.7 FM, and online at WGDR.org. My name is Stephanie. This is Personal and Political. We're in our fun drive, the 2026 Fall Fun Drive. I know that you've heard about this and you're going to keep

and that's pretty impressive. Before I get back to the music, I just want to say also thank you to everyone who's volunteered to help out making WGDR and WGDH a great success. I want to thank the programmers who give of their time and skill and heart and creativity. I want to thank the businesses who donate gifts and sponsorship and underwrite. I want to thank the staff who work really, really hard and keep things together and going more than, well, more. So thank you. Thank you to everyone. 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Thank you for being part of the community. 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We need your help, and I know that with your help, we can do anything. All right, next up, Joan Baez, Diamonds and Rust. Thanks for listening.

0: That was Joe Walsh, Rocky Mountain Way. Before that, Joe Ely with Dallas. And I started the set with Joan Baez and Diamonds and Rust. You're listening to WGDR Plainfield, WGDH Hardwick. My name is Stephanie, and this is Personal and Political. 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
0: 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My name is Stephanie. This is Personal and Political, and it's Monday, September 28th, 2026. In case you haven't heard, it's time for our Fall Fun Drive, September 25th through October 11th, 2026. The goal for this drive is $25,000. 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CVCR is run mainly by volunteers, like you, who donate their time and skills to keeping CVCR on the air. 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And if you can, reach out to your community and let them know that this fall fun drive is happening. 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This next year will be an adventure for everyone, the whole world over. And for us, CVCR is moving our studio to Barrie. We will be in a visible and approachable location. Yes, we will miss the forest of the Goddard campus, and yes, this station has been in the Elliott Pratt Center for more than 50 years. But this new location will allow growth and extended reach in a brand new and awesome way. Come be a part of this new chapter. And for now, please make a donation. This fall fun drive will help keep us going towards this new adventure. The world is full of crazy things, and many of them are scary and destabilizing. But this new chapter of Central Vermont Community Radio is full of possibility, and we all need all the positive news that we can get. I hope you'll donate to this fun drive and help keep things moving forward. Thanks. Thanks again and again. All right, now I'm going to play some music, starting with John Denver and Fly Like an Eagle. Thanks for listening.

happened to Elvis? I'll tell you what happened. I had an old man. I was one of his army. I mean, man, I was on his side. He made us feel all right. We were the first wave in the post-war baby boom. The generation before had just come out of the Great Depression and World War II. You know, heavy vibes for people to wear. So much heaviness, like some kind of voiding of the emotions. Their music, you know the songs life always carries. You know every culture has songs. Well, anyway, their music was restrained emotion. You know, like you didn't want to dance if you didn't know how, which says something strange. Well, anyway, Elvis came along about 10 years after the Newton, when the only generals America had and the only army she had were Ike and Mac, and stupor hung over the land. A plague where everyone tried to materially free themselves, still too shell-shocked to understand to feel what was happening. Everything was getting hopeless. Then when Elvis started to rock, the roll just picked up. I mean, Drabness the Beaver showed us could only be a foretold future. Who wanted to be Ward in June? And I mean, Father never did know best. He was still crazy from surviving the war. Like there was this psychotic call so widespread as to be assumed normal. Heavy man, you know, really. Anyway, Elvis showed us an out. You know, he showed every boy man and every girl woman. There's something good in feeling good. Like a prophet for every boy, every girl, when someone's mom and dad lied. Something about him told us to be sensual is really okay. Someone's mom and dad waltzed us around. Every girl wasn't supposed to enjoy it. If she did, she was bad. And every boy, well, boys will be boys. Don't feel anything. Take what you can, marry a decent girl when the fun's done. Like no matter what we did, we all were guilty. Maybe someone's mom and dad resented what they missed. And while they were trying to pass it on us, we heard Elvis's song. And for the first time, we made up our own minds.

first wave rebelled. I mean, we danced even if we didn't know how. I mean, Elvis made us move. Instead of standing mute, he raised our voice. And when we heard ourselves, something was changing. You know, like for the first time, we made a collective decision about choices. America hurriedly made Pat Boone a general in the army they wanted us to join. But most of us held fast to Elvis and the commandants around him. Chuck Berry, Buddy Holly, Little Richard, Bo Diddley, Gene Vincent. You know, like a different civil war all over again. I mean, you take Don't Be Cruel, I Want You, I Need You, I Love You, and Jailhouse Rock. Or you take Pat and his white bucks, singing love letters in the sand. Hell, man, what's real here? I mean, Pat at the beach in his white bucks, his ears getting sunburned, told us something about old wave delusion. I mean, wanting and needing an imprisonment, we all been to those places. But what did white bucks at the beach understand other than more straight line dancing? You know what I mean? Anyway, man, for a while we had a breather of fresh energy to keep us from falling into the big sleep. Then before long, Elvis got assassinated in all the fame. Taking a long time to die, others seized control while Elvis rode the needle out, never understanding what he'd done. It's like we were the baby boom because life needed a fresher start. I mean, two world wars in a row is really crazy, man. And Elvis, even though he didn't know he said it, he showed it to us anyway. And even though we didn't know we heard it anyway. Man, like he woke us up. And now they're trying to put us back to sleep. So we'll see how it goes. Anyway, look at the record, man. Rock and roll is based on revolutions going way past 33 and a third. You gotta understand, man. He was America's baby boom Che. I ought to know, man. I was in his army.

That was John Trudell, Baby Boom Che. And before that, John Denver, Fly Like an Eagle. If you're just tuning in, you're listening to WGDR Plainfield, WGDH Hardwick, Central Vermont Community Radio on 91.1 FM, 91.7 FM, and online at WGDR.org. My name is Stephanie. 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Thank you. Thank you so much. Next up, Justin Hayward, Forever Autumn. Thanks for listening.

That was Kate Bush, Running Up That Hill. Before that, Kansas, Dust in the Wind. And I started this set with Justin Hayward and Forever Autumn. 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My name is Stephanie. 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Thank you. Thank you so much. Next up, Katie Lang, Season of Hollow Soul. Thanks for listening.

You're bringing a few old army buddies home. You're calling from a barn. Get away from there. No, not you, honey. I was talking to the baby. Wait a minute, honey. The doorbell. Honey, could you stop at the market and

songs from Loretta Lynn, The Pill and One's on the Way. Before that, Liz Phair's version of Mother's Little Helper, and two from Katie Lang, The Mind of Love and Season of Hollow Soul. If you're just tuning in, you're listening to WGDR Plainfield, WGDH Hardwick, Central Vermont Community Radio on 91.1 FM, 91.7 FM, and online at WGDR.org. My name is Stephanie. 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Thanks. All right, next up, Los Lobos. 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

It's time to put a glide back in your stride and hitch a ride to the soulful side with Upfront Soul. I am your host, Sanguine Fromage. It's a pleasure to be back with you, bringing you those soulful sounds to which I hope you are prepared to get down. There has been a lot of listener excitement about Curtis Mayfield, so we're bringing you back for another round here, opening up the show with Kung Fu from Sweet Exorcist.

Some Stevie Wonder for you there. You haven't done nothing. That's Unfulfillingness's first finale. The Ebony Rhythm Band, Drugs Aren't Cool, the instrumental version. That's on Cold Heat, Heavy Funk Rarities. At the top of the set, we heard from the late, the great Curtis Mayfield, Kung Fu, from Sweet Exorcist. And as always, we start the show with Joan Armatrading, Back to the Night. Next up, live from the Felt Forum, it's Deodato with September 13th here on Upfront Soul. If there's anything you want to hear, you know what to do. 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

some new music featuring Nigerian disco icon Steve Monite. That was Hold Me Tonight from Psy Galaxy. The EP is called Okere. Deodato before that, September 13th from Live at the Felt Forum, the 2001 concert. I am Sanguine Fromage, so honored you are joining me here for Upfront Soul. Next up, Smokey Robinson, the sweet one when the words from your heart get caught up in your throat.

Dyke and the Blazers there with one of the songs I've collected as many versions of as I can find. You Are My Sunshine. My grandma sang it to me. My mom sang it to me. Now I sing it to my children. It's pretty sweet. Tyrone Ashley's Funky Music Machine. In the middle, I Want My Baby Back, the instrumental. You can find that on Let Me Be Your Man. And we started out with Smokey Robinson and the Miracles, When the Words from Your Heart Get Caught Up in Your Throat. Next, we're going to hear a set for my boy, Teddy, getting started with none other than Little Richard, Ready Teddy. Love you, my bear. Thanks for listening.

The set with Little Richard, Ready Teddy. We love you. Thanks for being our kid. I am Sanguine Fromage, and I'm grateful, as I am each and every week, that you are here with me for Upfront Soul, a couple of hours of my favorite funk soul and jazz tunes. I hope you're digging them too. Next, we will hear from the Kashmir Stage Band, straight out of Texas, with Keep Doing It.

Tony Sarfo and the funky Afro CB with I Beg, and that is on Afrobeat Airways Volume 2 Return Flight to Ghana. New music from Kaleta with Cronin in the middle, Awe, just dropped in the past week, and be on the lookout for more, lots more new music from Kaleta, he tells me. It's going to be a couple of singles out every month in this coming year, so stay tuned. You'll hear them all on Upfront Soul. Kashmir Stage Band started that set with Keep Doing It. Well, I hope you'll keep doing it. Keep listening to Upfront Soul. I'll be back at you with 60 minutes more of funk, soul, and jazz in just a moment.

Welcome once again to Upfront Soul. I'm your host, Sanguine Fromage, laying down the soulful sounds to which I hope you are getting down. We're going to get started on the music in this hour with Syl Johnson. And the song is called Try Me.

That was the San Francisco Christian Center with The Promise. And you can find that on Sounds of the San Francisco Christian Center. Check it out. It's certainly an unusual take on gospel music. Sunny and the Sunliners in the middle with Smile Now, Cry Later from Mr. Brown-Eyed Soul. And we started out with Syl Johnson, Try Me, a 1967 version from Syl Johnson, the Complete Twinight Singles. And that is out on Numero Group. And I believe they have another box set of his out that I need to get my hands on, called Syl Johnson, The Complete Mythology. Nina Simone, Come By Here, Good Lord, from It Is Finished.

Ben Branch and the Operation Breadbasket Choir with Yield Not to Temptation from the Chess album Last Request, of course referring to Dr. Martin Luther King Jr.'s Last Request, which was for Take My Hand, Precious Lord, which is also found on that album. Of course, Ben Branch traveled with Dr. King to many events, providing music. Al Green in the middle, Stop and Check Myself from Backup Train, and we started out with Nina Simone, Come By Here, Good Lord, from It Is Finished. I am Sanguine Fromage. If there's anything you'd like to hear, or maybe you've got a question or a dedication to send out, please drop me a line at upfrontsoul@gmail.com. Next, the Queen of Soul, Aretha Franklin, from one of my favorite albums of all time, certainly my favorite gospel album, hands down, Amazing Grace, which is a live double album. There's also a movie put out finally a couple of years ago that's really worth seeking out. We're going to hear You'll Never Walk Alone.

Mm-hmm.

bodily asking the musical question, who may your lover be, from the chess box set. Carla Thomas with Move On, Drifter from Comfort Me. And we started out with Aretha Franklin, You'll Never Walk Alone, from Amazing Grace. Gonna turn to Richie Havens. Such an amazing, amazing soul and an amazing musician. So thankful I got to see him in concert several times, talked to him once. He just radiated. I'm still so sorry that he is gone from the physical plane. We're going to hear possibly my favorite song of his called The Dolphins here on Upfront Soul.

Linda Lindell there with What a Man, BlackRock, Yeah Yeah, and at the beginning of the set, Richie Havens bringing us The Dolphins. Well, I hope you are enjoying Up Front, so we got time for one more special request for Chihiro and all the other Japanese funk fans, Neko Kokoko, Emo, Iris. You all know who you are. It's Enrichery with Oh from Love Fate.

We just turned in Richery with Oh from Love Faders, fading out this edition of Upfront Soul. Thank you all for your listening ears. I hope you'll tune in again next week. 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
1: Today I'm feeling thankful for apples and Wilmer Brandt. Wilmer was a beloved neighbor, mentor, and elder in our community. He lived simply and peacefully to the ripe old age of 96. Wilmer especially loved apples. Each fall, when it was a good apple year, Wilmer and I would harvest our favorite fruit from wild trees. Then we'd head for the cider press. Wilmer's truck would be loaded with harvest baskets, feed bags, tarps, and a pruning saw on a long pole, which he used to coax the apples down. When we got to a tree, Wilmer would pick up an apple and bite into it. He would either spit it out and say, "Not yet," or he would keep chewing and say, "Yep." This method seemed to work pretty well. All of these apples were not entirely wild. Many of them had been cultivated by Wilmer's grafts. Apple varieties we buy at a grocery store or pick at an orchard do not grow from seeds. They are propagated by grafting twigs from the known variety onto another tree or rootstock. Each spring, Wilmer used to graft apple twigs from his favorite cultivated trees onto wild apple trees. I certainly have my favorite apples, too, though I do love the wild apple tree that starts from a seed. It is amazing to imagine that every apple seed contains not only the prospect of a unique apple tree, but also a one-of-a-kind apple. As apple season rolls around, I sure miss Wilmer. Wilmer was a unique Johnny Appleseed of Central Vermont.

0: Honestly, I thought it was a prank. Running in my park in southeast Denver this summer, I saw several cottonwood trees cut down along the creek. They had that distinctive hourglass-shaped stump that beavers make, but I live in an urban area, so clearly not felled by large aquatic rodents with buck teeth.
1: So many people that live in the city, Denver for example, don't even realize that beaver live in our creek.
0: That's Vicky Vargas Madrid, the Wildlife Program Manager for Denver Parks. And yes, count me among those who did not know beavers lived in urban areas of Colorado. Anywhere there's a creek, a river, or a stream, have water will travel, but not always welcome.
1: We get the calls every day from the general public about, why aren't you protecting all of the trees and beaver are eating them all? What are you doing about these beaver? So I think in the old days, the easy answer was, well, we're just going to kill them all.
0: But times have changed and management tools have evolved.
1: And show ya. So we call this our beaver mitigation flow device.
0: I'm with Vargas Madrid at a creek called Sanderson Gulch that runs through a park in a residential area of southwest Denver. On this summer morning, we are bushwhacking through some willows on the bank to get a closer look at a beaver dam with a PVC pipe running through it that allows water to pass.
1: The whole intent for installing these devices is to allow beaver to remain here. That is the challenge that we are facing in these urban corridors, is we realize the importance of beaver and we realize their ecological benefits.
0: Mm-hmm.
1: But the general public doesn't necessarily see that.
0: She says beavers create wetlands, which then support aquatic vegetation, a food source for other wildlife, like the Swainson's hawk she spots overhead.
1: Oh, it's in there. Yeah. Very cool. Interestingly enough, what we're starting to find is we see more a diversity of birds and waterfowl that mm-hmm. exist in these pools of water that beaver create. We see more fish diversity.
0: Seeing the value of beaver in the landscape can be a journey for some residents, but it's the goal of a new statewide plan in Colorado.
2: So urban areas are a great place to see beavers doing what they do well.
0: That's Chris Inman, the Beaver Conservation Program Manager at Colorado Parks and Wildlife. Her role is to implement the new Beaver Conservation and Management Strategy released in March by the agency. The state wants to promote coexistence practices with beaver. She's in luck as beaver are having a moment. States, especially across the West, but also around the country and even internationally, are recognizing how the animals help protect ecosystems.
2: When beavers construct dams, they reconnect surface water, the pond that forms behind it, with their groundwater, and that enables the ground to act as a sponge. And the arid west hold on to that winter snowpack a little bit longer, and then it slowly releases from the ground back into our streams, providing us water when we need it most.
0: Inman says there's also been a lot of momentum to use beavers and their engineering prowess to help with wildfire prevention.
2: And beaver have become a natural way in which to store water longer, potentially have natural fuel breaks. We can do that by mimicking beaver dams and putting beaver dam analogs out there.
0: The hope is that they will adopt the analogs, the human-constructed dams, and maintain them. But that doesn't eliminate the potential conflicts with landowners, especially in agriculture.
2: They basically eat themselves out of house and home. So they're constantly doing forays and traveling up and down rivers and streams looking for new places to live.
0: That new place could be someone's private pond or a fishery where beaver have moved in because water levels have become too low during droughts. Deep water is a primary way beaver protect themselves against predators, but undoubtedly it's frustrating when dams disrupt water flows.
2: Whether it's an ag producer who has a canal that's being blocked, whether it's a trail that is flooded.
0: The management plan includes strategies to relocate beaver, take out troublesome dams, paint trees to make them less tasty, install fencing around culverts, or add flow devices like the one at Sanderson Gulch. Back at the gulch near the beaver dam, a jogger on the trail stops to talk.
3: I'll see them early in the morning when I walk my dog, but I usually see them, if I do, on that side, but I'll occasionally see them over in the deeper water over here.
0: Cool.
3: Yeah.
0: Look at you.
3: Yeah, it's pretty cool. Have a good day, guys.
0: Looks like the new state management plan already has someone eager to have beavers as their neighbor. In Denver, Colorado, for H2O Radio, I'm Franny Halperin.

0: Welcome to Possibly, where we take on huge problems like the future of our planet and break them down into small questions with unexpected answers. I'm Megan Hall. Solar panels can help you power your home with renewable energy and save money on your electric bill, but they can be expensive and take a while to set up. Today, Juliana Marullo from our Possibly team is here to tell us about another option, plug-in solar panels.
1: Hi, Megan.
0: So what exactly is plug-in solar?
1: Plug-in solar, which you might also have seen called balcony solar, it's just what it sounds like. You plug solar panels into a small inverter, which then gets plugged into an outlet in your house. And instead of using electricity, like most things you plug into the wall, the system generates it.
0: Do these panels really work?
1: Yeah, they do. They're a lot smaller than a conventional rooftop solar system, so they don't generate as much electricity. It's not going to power your whole home or apartment. But an average-sized system that gets good sunlight during the day could power your refrigerator and save you over $100 a year in electricity costs.
0: Okay, but that's not really that much. Why are people so excited about these?
1: Well, for one thing, plug-in solar panels are a lot cheaper than regular rooftop solar, and they're a lot easier and faster to set up. Ben Paulus, a researcher with the Clean Energy States Alliance, says that on top of that,
2: a number of people can't really do rooftop solar. They don't own their roof. You know, if you are a renter or if you live in an apartment building, plug-in solar, you know, a portable kit that you can move with you when you move one apartment to another is a good idea.
0: Okay, that makes sense. But is it actually safe to just plug these panels into the wall?
1: Yeah, it is. Most of the safety concerns get figured out between the manufacturer and the testing labs that certify the panels. Keep an eye out for UL labels, which mean your panel and inverter have been tested and certified as safe. Then Ben says you just want to be careful where you plug them in.
2: You really don't want to plug in your solar system into a circuit that's already very busy and very crowded. Like kitchens tend to use a lot of electricity, so you may not want to plug it into your kitchen.
1: When he bought plug-in panels for his home, he plugged them into the garage.
2: So I bought some used panels on Facebook Marketplace. My son hoisted those panels up to me on my garage roof, and then I plugged it in.
0: So I can just go out and buy them? Why don't more people have these?
1: It depends where you live. In Germany, you can find them at IKEA, and almost a million of them have been installed. In the US, it's just starting to gain traction. It's not technically illegal anywhere, and you can find the panels online. But only 9 states have laws that officially allow it. To make sure you don't get in trouble with your utility company, it's smart to wait until your state has passed a bill allowing it.
2: If you're in one of the states that has passed legislation, then you're probably going to be good to go as soon as that takes effect. If you're not, then maybe you want to call your state legislature and ask them when it's going to happen.
0: What about here in Rhode Island?
1: Well, just this year, State Representative June Speakman introduced a bill that would allow Rhode Islanders to use plug-in solar without needing the utility company's approval.
3: This was one of the most popular pieces of legislation that I have ever introduced. This was a love fest. Everyone thinks these are fabulous. I was getting emails, please make sure this passes. Please make sure this passes.
1: It passed unanimously in the House, but it got held up in the Senate. June's going to reintroduce it next session, and she thinks it has a good chance of becoming law.
0: Okay, so if it does pass, should I go and buy plug-in panels for my house?
1: Yeah. The impact of these panels might be small, but they still make a difference.
3: Now, you know, some people describe it as a feel-good bill. Sure, makes me feel good, but it also does those two things, right? Brings us a little bit more into a cleaner, greener future, and it does bring costs down.
1: There are over 20 other states like Rhode Island that are considering plug-in solar bills. So we'll have to keep an eye out for more of these systems to be popping up all over the country.
0: Got it. Thanks, Juliana. That's it for today. For more information or to ask a question about the ways your choices affect our planet, go to askpossibly.org. 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
2: Seeing this thing come from nothing to this in relatively a short amount of time is incredible.
3: Hurricane Polo explodes into historic storm off of Mexico's west coast.
4: Governor Landry wants to temporarily halt U.S. diesel exports to bring some relief, but industry experts warn that plan could actually backfire.
3: Trump and Republicans float diesel export ban in ill-considered bid to lower fuel prices. Plus,
5: a future beyond fossil fuels is in sight.
3: Outgoing United Nations chief makes a final plea for peace and climate action.
1: All of those pleas, pretty please, and more straight ahead. 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
3: And I'm Desi Doyen.
1: Stand by for 6 minutes of independent green news, politics, analysis, and snarky comment.
6: So when you're the president of the United States and people are struggling with gas, you don't sit there and talk about your new helipad or your drapes in a ballroom. You actually go and do your damn job.
1: No snark needed. Well said, Michigan Senate candidate Abdul El Sayed. This is your Green News Report. Okay, Desi Doyen, well, this came out of nowhere, and it could well soon be affecting us here in Southern California.
3: Yes, it could. Acapulco, Mexico is now preparing for major storm impact after Hurricane Polo rapidly intensified on Tuesday into one of the most powerful hurricanes ever observed in the Western Hemisphere.
1: Like out of nowhere.
3: Yes. Polo exploded from tropical storm to Category 5 monster in less than 24 hours. Fueled by record warm Pacific Ocean waters. Polo is now the second strongest eastern Pacific hurricane ever recorded, just behind 2015's Hurricane Patricia. Meanwhile, Hawaii is bracing for yet another round of potential catastrophic flooding and mudslides from a different storm. Man-made global warming and the powerful El Nino are turbocharging tropical cyclone activity in the Pacific.
1: We have been seeing quite a lot of this rapid intensification of these storms now for the past couple of years, it seems.
3: Yes, which scientists say is caused by man-made global warming.
1: Go figure.
3: Relatedly, a disturbing new analysis out this week estimates that the extreme heat generated by the Super El Niño climate event could kill more than 450,000 people across the globe through February of 2027.
1: Yikes.
3: The researchers also warned that this El Niño will give the world a short-term preview of our future.
1: That's okay. I don't need any preview. Thanks.
3: In other news, while at the annual United Nations General Assembly in New York City, Donald Trump announced that he is considering a temporary ban on U.S. exports of diesel to help lower record fuel prices that are hammering every corner of the U.S. economy.
1: And that were caused by him and his war in Iran.
3: Yes. Vulnerable Republican candidates and even some governors jumped in to support the idea, but industry analysts warn that a diesel export ban would be a really bad idea that would trigger cascading disruptions across the U.S. refinery system and ultimately drive up prices for diesel, jet fuel, heating oil, and retail gasoline while worsening supply shocks around the globe.
1: Because we already make more diesel than we need, so not exporting it does not help the problem.
3: And it makes other things much worse. At the UN General Assembly, many world leaders called attention to the climate crisis amid a record-shattering string of weather disasters over the summer around the world. Outgoing UN Secretary General Antonio Guterres, in his final speech to the Assembly, cited the rising threats of climate change, war, economic inequality, and artificial intelligence as the four major trends shaping humanity's collective future. An unrelenting advocate of climate action who made the climate crisis central to his tenure, Guterres again urged governments to quickly transition away from fossil fuels that drive climate change, noting that renewables are now the cheapest source of electricity in the world and also provide energy security. He also called out wealthy nations for failing to fulfill their pledges to help poor countries adapt to climate impacts. And he called out the oil industry that has reaped $500 billion in profits since Russia's invasion of Ukraine.
5: We know that fossil fuel interests won't step aside on their own. Big oil has treated the atmosphere as an open sewer and cashed in on the consequences. Those who polluted the most and profited the most must do far more to repair the damage they caused. Polluters must pay.
1: You know, I've spent a lot of years making fun of his accent.
3: Yes.
1: That said, he has been a tremendous champion for the climate. He will be missed. I hope whoever replaces him is anywhere near as good.
3: Yes.
1: For much more on all of these stories and the ones we couldn't get to today, check out our website at greennews.bradblog.com. I'm Brad Friedman.
3: And I'm Desi Doyen.
1: And this has been your Green News Report.

It's one thing for someone like me to say that the Republican Party has dived off the high board into the abyss of political delirium. But it's another thing when the party itself confirms its collective delirium for two whole days in a made-for-TV political talk-a-thon. Their theme was, Bring Back Joe McCarthy. Let's not forget what a horror McCarthyism was, a 1950s descent into totalitarian repression, fomented by Joe, a brutish and slimy Republican senator who terrorized America for a decade with a vicious red-baiting crusade to crush liberals, unions, minorities, government employees, homosexuals, professors, and others he and his rich backers hated. Sounds familiar, doesn't it? Indeed, given Joe's direct parallels to today's White House, you'd think GOP strategists would not want to resurface that disgraceful chapter of their heritage. But there they were this month, proudly pushing McCarthyism 2026. Not just the party's fringe, but its top leaders were squawking from the podium like chicken littles that Democrats are anti-American communists. Trump himself bellowed maniacally that Dems even intend to destroy Mount Rushmore. Quote, they want to blow it up, he squealed. A parade of top Republican officials literally shouted at the audience's MAGA faithful to fear Democrats. Tim Scott, chair of the party's senatorial fundraising arm, exclaimed that Democrats are fiends who, quote, hate what it means to be American. So they are coming to, quote, rip that heart out of our chest. This is Jim Hightower saying, sure, Tim, it's evil for Democrats to fight for Social Security, health care for all, affordable housing, voting rights, and, you know, communist stuff like that. So please, you do you. Keep running your mouth and let the people decide who's crazy. The Hightower Radio Lowdown is made possible by you subscribers to Jim Hightower's Lowdown on Substack. 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

the words death by incarceration, created by abolitionists, thought up by people who have relatives in these places, while an apt

0: you know, 15 years, 20 years, 25 years, because they don't know, right? They're not lawyers. They're not legislators. They're not jailhouse lawyers. But my preferred term in my own head, when people ask me, or I was on the phone with someone, I would describe it as slow death row. And I think that incarcerates and frees our thinking, because you don't just say life, because this is the absence of life. You know, slow death row is life in a cage forever. It is often life in the coldest conditions, the most brutal conditions in America forever, right? Where no tomorrow is functionally different from any yesterday. And the only thing that is common between yesterday, today, and tomorrow is repression. You know, my mind takes me so many places that, you know, I want to go sometimes where my mind takes me, because that might be a nice place to think and, you know, to relax and contemplate things. But when I talk about repression, I'm talking about being locked in a cell for hours and hours and hours a day. And I'm not talking about solitary. I'm talking about regular population in prison. It's being locked into a cell hours and hours and hours and hours. And being subjected to just random nonsense by some rule maker in Harrisburg or in Mechanicsburg or Camp Hill, or even on the block you might be housed in, right? What really is kind of galling is the ability of state officials to lie with impunity. I remember putting in a grievance about them denying the right to walk around the block. And I used several cases that I had found where they had said in those cases that people could walk around the block because somebody had sued because he got infracted for doing push-ups in the day room. And their response was, well, the day room isn't the place for working out. You can always walk around. And then they just lied about it, right? Love, not fear. This is Mumia Abu Jamal. Thank you.
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and thank you for listening to The Trailing Edge. I'm your Halfdan Selector, David Furland. 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Beaver Dam by The Wilderbeats. I Wish I Was an Apple on a Tree by Van Morrison. You Turn Me On, I'm a Radio by Joni Mitchell. And the Mission Impossible theme by Lalo Schifrin. 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
4: 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In today's edition, you'll hear reports from NHK Japan, Germany's Radio Deutsche Welle, France 24, and Radio Havana Cuba. We will begin with NHK World Radio Japan. Japan has continued to receive record amounts of rainfall. Trump made an address at the United Nations General Assembly, which many nations found opposed to the spirit of the United Nations. Last year, he called climate change a scam. UN investigators say that there are reasonable grounds to believe that the U.S. committed war crimes in Iran. The Iranian president, Masoud Pezeshkian, also delivered a speech at the United Nations in response to Trump's speech the day before. France, Germany, and other European countries are increasing young recruits into their military systems. NHK Japan.
5: People in eastern Japan are reeling after Typhoon Jiuquan dumped record amounts of rain on the region earlier this week. 10 people have died and 4 are still unaccounted for. Levees on the banks of Lake Inbanuma in Chiba Prefecture collapsed, inundating surrounding areas. The water has yet to recede in some places. Prolonged heavy rain in mountainous areas triggered the landslides, which accounted for many of the deaths. Rescue workers are still searching for those who remain missing. Now, although the storm has passed, people's daily lives continue to be affected.
6: Well, Trump delivered an address to the assembly ahead of the summit. He covered a variety of topics, including the conflicts in Iran and Ukraine.
7: I have a big decision to make. Will a deal be made with Iran that lets them rebuild and create a far greater country than it ever was before? Maybe one of the greatest in the Middle East or even the world? Or do I annihilate the Islamic Republic and do it quickly, never giving them a chance to kill and destroy people and countries again?
6: Trump says he's expecting a deal to happen after the U.S. midterm elections in November. And he says he's working very closely with the leaders of Russia and Ukraine. Trump says his administration will get that one done more quickly. Trump also went into greater detail on the situation with the ICC. He described the court as anti-American and an evil group of people. He called on member nations to resign immediately.
8: Trump criticized the UN in his speech last year, saying the world body failed to live up to expectations. He called UN-led measures against climate change a scam.
5: United Nations investigators say there are reasonable grounds to believe the U.S. committed a war crime when a missile it launched struck a school in southern Iran earlier this year. The UN Human Rights Council fact-finding mission on Iran released a report Thursday. The strike on an elementary school in Minab, Hormozgan province, in February left at least 160 people dead, most of them children. The New York Times had reported the U.S. military mistakenly set its target based on outdated information. The UN team noted the school was operating in converted structures of Iran's elite military unit, the Islamic Revolutionary Guard Corps. It said the U.S. failed in its obligation to do everything feasible to verify the school was a military objective. It said the U.S. launched the airstrike while being aware of a substantial risk of striking a civilian object. The report also covered attacks on a gymnasium and an elementary school in the southern Iranian town of Lamerd in February. At least 20 people were killed. It said the U.S. military fired a missile that scattered small petal pellets in residential areas. It said that strike, too, could amount to a war crime. A U.S. State Department representative commented on the report. The official said the Trump administration withdrew from the Human Rights Council because it promoted anti-American rhetoric and anti-Semitism. The official added the U.S. does not give credibility to the findings of the U.N. report. The official said the protection of civilians is of utmost importance to the United States. Iranian President Masoud Pezeshkian says his country will not shy away from war, but is ready for dialogue and diplomacy. Pezeshkian delivered a speech at the UN General Assembly in New York on Wednesday. He said, although President Trump described Iranians as terrorists, they have in actuality been the victims of terrorism. Pezeshkian said the U.S. imposed the war on Iran, but his country has proved Iranians are not afraid of fighting. He went on to say, Iran is ready for dialogue and diplomacy as long as it does not use what he called the language of force. Pezeshkian said Iran's nuclear development is for peaceful purposes, noting Tehran has made clear it will not manufacture nuclear weapons. A group opposing the Iranian government staged a protest around the UN headquarters. The protesters said the regime does not represent the people of Iran. They demanded accountability for what they called the government's human rights abuses and crimes against humanity. France has revealed a training session for its new voluntary military service system. The country launched the system for young people this year as Russia's invasion of Ukraine has heightened awareness of the need to enhance defense capabilities. The volunteer soldiers serve for 10 months. About 3,000 of them, mostly 18 and 19-year-olds, began training nationwide this month. On Tuesday, members of the media were invited to watch as volunteers practiced shooting and urban warfare at an army base in Sarrebourg, eastern France.
9: Globally, cultivating a defense mindset across all of society is important amid the current circumstances.
5: Other European nations have also taken steps to boost their defense capabilities. Germany put a law into effect this year to enable conscription if not enough people volunteer to serve, while Croatia has revived its conscription system.
4: Those reports were from NHK World Radio Japan on shortwave. They are now heard at 10 p.m. Pacific Daylight Time at 11800 or on the web at www.nhk.or.jp. However, NHK may be much more easily found at regular podcast sites like Amazon, Spotify, etc., as is the shortwave report. On to Germany's Radio Deutsche Welle. There are upheavals in German elections with another far-right victory in the eastern part of the country and a far-left victory in Berlin. On the last day of elections in Moscow, Ukraine hit the city with the largest ever drone attack, including setting fire to the largest oil refinery. Israeli Prime Minister Netanyahu has gone after the award-winning Israeli directors of the documentary called Gaza, about systematic killings in Gaza. Netanyahu says he will revoke their citizenship. The OSCE, that's the Organization for Security and Cooperation in Europe, which monitors elections around the world, has not been invited to the U.S. midterm elections this November. Germany's Radio Deutsche Welle.
10: On the day after an unprecedented state election disaster for the German Chancellor's Conservative Party, Chancellor Merz is vowing to stay in office. On Sunday, the conservative CDU party suffered defeats in two state elections. On Sunday, in the state of Mecklenburg-Western Pomerania, the far-right AfD enjoyed another strong showing. And here in Berlin, it was the far-left Left Party that won the most votes. Sunday brings the total state election losses for the Chancellor's party this month to three. We have more in this report.
11: A double blow for German Chancellor Friedrich Merz. Two state elections, two very different winners, and both of them a verdict on him. In Mecklenburg-Western Pomerania, the far-right AfD won over 38%, its second victory in state elections in 2 weeks. Merz's center-right CDU took just 4.9%, its worst ever result in the state and short of the 5% threshold required to get back into the state parliament. Taking stock on Monday, the chancellor recognized the serious blow to his party. In Berlin, voters swung the other way. The far-left Left Party won with 25.7%, pushing the CDU out of government. They're set to lead the Berlin Senate for the first time. The Left Party, too, is taking the results as a signal to the federal government. Pressure is also mounting on Chancellor Merz from within his own camp, but alternative leadership candidates are scarce.
12: So we have a weakened chancellor, but a chancellor who wants to continue, especially with very unpopular reforms.
11: Both election winners came from the fringes. In both states, the parties of the political center lost ground, revealing an increasingly polarized Germany.
12: This started with the AfD, and now we see that the other parties react to this polarization, not only ideologically, but we have especially what we call effective polarization, because sentiments, emotions are much stronger.
11: The dismal results could put pressure on the CDU to start looking for a new chancellor. For now, Friedrich Merz says he's determined to finish the job.
13: Moscow's mayor says the city was targeted by the largest ever Ukrainian drone attack overnight. An oil refinery south of Moscow, its largest and most important, was hit and severely damaged. Videos posted to social media capture the moments of impact and the fiery aftermath from apartment buildings in the area. This particular facility has been hit before. In the first 8 months of 2026, a Russian refinery has been hit on average once every 3 days. That leading to the result that in June, Russian refinery throughput fell to 3.8 million barrels per day, its lowest level in more than 20 years and roughly 30% below the output achieved at this time last year. Now, alerts sent by Russian authorities painted a very vivid picture of what they say was an attack of unprecedented size by Ukraine against Russia. Estimates of how many drones were fired by Ukraine vary. The Russian estimate was 1,600. Ukrainian President Zelensky says the strikes were another hit on the billion-dollar Russian war machine. Russian officials had a different take. The strikes come on the final day of voting for Russian parliamentary elections. In fact, Russia is now trying to frame this story as one of a Ukrainian attack on democracy. As its tightly controlled elections go on, officials say a different Ukrainian attack killed two people, including an election official in the Russian-occupied part of Kherson region.
14: Israel's Prime Minister Benjamin Netanyahu has stepped up his threats against the directors of a documentary about civilian deaths in Gaza. The film Naza, which won the jury prize at the Venice Film Festival, accuses the Israeli army of systematically killing Palestinian civilians. The backlash has been immense. Israeli officials slammed the documentary as treasonous and anti-Semitic. The Israeli military is already exploring legal action, and now Netanyahu is promising to revoke the citizenship of anyone who defames Israeli soldiers.
15: I'm going to introduce two laws right now, government-sponsored laws. The first, to revoke the citizenship of anyone who defames IDF soldiers. And the second, to hit them in the pocketbook by increasing by a factor of 20 the amount of damages that can be claimed against them for defamation. to hurt them both financially and through their citizenship, because their place is not with us. And I expect all factions in the Knesset that say they support the Zionist idea to support these laws.
14: Let's bring in Dalia Shinlin. She is a political analyst and fellow at the Century Foundation, joining us from Tel Aviv. Good to see you again. It's a big discussion right now in Israel. Tell us a little bit more about how the public there has been reacting.
16: Well, the public has been reacting very negatively to the film. There has been pretty much wall-to-wall coverage against the film. It's very hard to find anybody breaking ranks, although I should say there have been a few articles that if you read them, you know, carefully, you'll see that the authors are a little bit more sympathetic to the idea that Israel should be looking more closely at its responsibility for what happened in Gaza. But those are limited, very limited, and for the most part limited to outlets that Israelis already associate with liberal and left-wing views. And so I think the vast majority who are reading mainstream media are going to get an impression that all of this, you know, the entire film is a pack of lies, you know, just there for, because, you know, for, that it was just created by filmmakers who are self-hating Israelis and somehow out to defame Israel, rather than, you know, saying to themselves, Israel is not letting journalists independently into Gaza. Israel is trying to keep, you know, wraps over information about what's coming out of Gaza. Israel needs to be taking responsibility for what happened there and allow people to investigate it. Otherwise, we're left to, you know, it's left to individuals and filmmakers to interview Israeli soldiers to find out what happened there. You know, I think that there's a great deal of reflexive rejection of the idea that Israel has done anything wrong, and it has become an, you know, a huge issue over the last week that is obviously being manipulated very much by the right wing in order to portray them as some sort of traitors.
14: And also important to note, it's not, you know, widely available for viewing there in Israel.
17: In the U.S., a key international body that, among other things, monitors democratic elections, has, for the first time, not been invited to observe the midterm elections in the United States. The Organization for Security and Cooperation in Europe has been observing U.S. federal elections since its founding in 1975. The OSCE, of which the U.S. is a member, has called Washington's failure to issue an invitation this year regrettable and not in line with the commitments undertaken by all OSCE participating states. Let's get more on this now with DW's Washington Bureau Chief Inez Paul. Inez, this is the first time that OSCE observers have not been invited to monitor the U.S. midterm elections. Why are they suddenly no longer welcome?
18: Well, Terry, you know, at this point, there is really no official explanation. I, of course, put in a request at the White House to get an answer, but I haven't heard anything. I really want to be careful about attributing, like, any specific motive at this point. What we know for certain is indeed that the United States has not invited the OSCE's Office for Democratic Institutions and Human Rights to observe the 2026 midterm elections, which will be taking place only a couple of weeks away in the beginning of November, and the OSCE says this is indeed the first U.S. federal election since it began observing American elections for which it has not received any invitation. So this is definitely a first, and we shall see what we hear about possible motives.
17: The OSCE is considered the gold standard in election observation. Who is going to take their place? How will the midterms be properly monitored?
18: Well, I would distinguish between international OSCE observation and election observation generally. You know, Terry, the absence of an OSCE mission does not mean that nobody will be watching these elections taking place in November. And we have to bear this in mind. The U.S. election system is really highly decentralized in this huge country, and individual states set their own rules for election observers. So the U.S. Election Assistant Commission says observers can include representatives of political parties, there can be candidates, there can be nonpartisan organizations, there can be academics and other international observers depending on the state law. So there will be observation, but what indeed is different this time for the first time is that there will be apparently no OSCE assessment providing an independent international overview of the federal midterm process. And the OSCE itself says such a mission would have provided independent analysis of developments in the legal and regulatory framework for the previous federal elections. So that will be missing. And we also, we as DW News, of course, always used their input for our reporting.
4: Those reports were from Germany's Radio Deutsche Welle, which may be heard at a combined audio-video website, DW.com, as well as on YouTube at their channels called DW News and DW Documentary. They're also available at most podcast sites. On to France 24. At his UN speech, Trump claimed that Cuba will fall, prompting the Cuban delegation to walk out. The Cuban foreign minister responded. France 24.
19: Once again, Donald Trump is threatening Cuba. Speaking at the UN General Assembly on Tuesday, the US president claimed the island would fall, prompting the Cuban delegation to walk out. In a post on X, Cuba's foreign minister described the claims as falsehoods and slander.
20: The US government proves incapable of accepting that Cuba is and has the right to be a fully independent and sovereign country. Cuba is not a threat to the US nor to any country.
19: But on the streets of Havana, local residents don't feel any more threatened than usual by the statements from their American neighbor.
21: I don't think he will intervene in Cuba, even though he can say whatever he wants and maybe he might try, but we Cubans are different from other countries. We are not a country that lets itself be intimidated.
22: Total lack of respect. There is no ethics, no principles, no education.
19: Yet their daily lives are clearly affected by the relentless pressure from Washington. Since January, the United States has imposed a fuel blockade on the island of 9.4 million people, plunging the country further into economic and energy crises. Here, shortages of all kinds are a daily reality. Inflation has hovered around 21% since this summer, and power outages are becoming more and more frequent.
4: That report was from France 24. France 24 may be easily found at their website, france24.com, as well as a YouTube channel called France 24 English. Also, most podcast sites. If you have questions or comments about the shortwave report or could support this show, like listeners in New York City and Ashland, Oregon did this week, my PayPal contact information is available at my website, outfarpress.com, or by writing to Dan Roberts at P.O. Box 1162, Willits, California, 95490. I'm truly grateful for the donations. 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And if you're listening on a public radio station, please support them as well. We'll conclude with Radio Havana, Cuba. The power outages in Cuba as a result of U.S. sanctions kept Radio Havana, Cuba down most of this past week. Israeli drone attacks in Gaza continued this week, killing more civilians. Michelle Bachelet, former president of Chile and champion of women's rights, has withdrawn her candidacy to become the next Secretary General of the UN. The ICE deportation of Haitians has continued with a fourth flight there. Radio Havana, Cuba.
23: At least four Palestinians, including a child and the son of Gaza's health chief, have been killed in a wave of Israeli attacks across the Gaza Strip. Three people were killed in Israeli attacks over the weekend, while one died of injuries sustained in an attack on Friday. Medical sources told Al Jazeera that an Israeli drone struck a civilian vehicle in the Adwan market area of Gaza City on Saturday, killing one person instantly, wounding at least four, including two children. The vehicle caught fire and burned for an extended period of time before rescue workers were able to reach it and extinguish the fire. One body arriving at the Al Shifra Medical Center burned beyond recognition. The vehicle was targeted by at least one drone missile. The fire just engulfed the vessel for over a half hour until the ambulance came. Paramedics, civil defense crew had to be called up. The reporting from Gaza City, the head of the Gaza hospital said that Israeli reconnaissance aircraft, attack drones, and quadcopters had been hovering at a very dangerous low level over the hospital since the morning. Since earlier in the day, in northern Gaza, an Israeli drone strike killed Bashar al-Bushish, the eldest son of Gaza's Ministry of Health Director General, Munir el-Bashish, in a neighborhood west of a refugee camp, seriously wounding yet another person. He was rushed to the hospital, having already lost significant blood, and was pronounced dead on arrival. Former Chilean President Michelle Bachelet has withdrawn from the race to become the next United Nations Secretary General, ending her bid to become the first woman to lead the world body in its 80-year history. Bachelet announced her decision over the weekend on Instagram. She said, "Today I announce that I have decided not to continue with my candidacy for the position of Secretary General of the United Nations." She added that she did not regret having taken on this great challenge, even if the time was not right for the kind of candidacy she had sought to represent. Her withdrawal comes after the UN Security Council released the third informal straw poll held on Friday, in which she received just one encouraged vote, 11 discouraged votes, and 3 no opinions, compared with 6 encouraging votes in July and 2 in August. The same poll put Costa Rica's Rebecca Ginspan, currently head of the UN's Trade and Development Body, in the lead with 9 encouraging votes, closely followed by Guyana's Carolyn Rodriguez-Burkett with 8. To be recommended by the Security Council, a candidate needs at least 9 of its 15 members to vote in favor and must avoid a veto from any of the 5 permanent members, China, France, Russia, the UK, and the United States, before a final vote in the General Assembly. Bachelet was nominated by Chile in February with backing from Brazil and Mexico. Only one Latin American, Peru's Javier Pérez de Cuellar, has ever held the UN's top job, and an unofficial rotation among regions had put Latin America in line for this cycle. Whoever succeeds Antonio Guterres, the current Secretary General, in December, whose term ends on the 31st, will take charge of an organization grappling with dynamic crises. Guterres warned member states earlier this year that the UN faced imminent financial collapse with $1.7 billion in unpaid dues piled up by the end of 2025 and only a fraction of countries fully paid up. Antonio Guterres said that there are geopolitical divides among major powers, some of whom themselves violate international law and sit on the Security Council. The Donald Trump administration continues deportations to Haiti with a 4th flight arriving at the international airport over the weekend. This comes as a new report published by the Ohio Immigrant Alliance says the detention of Haitians has surged by 142% at 4 immigration jails in Ohio since the end of temporary protected status, or TPS, in late July. The group says that ICE has accelerated the arrests of Haitians living in Ohio by racial profiling community spaces, including near schools and apartment buildings, detaining people at their ICE appointments, and placing ankle monitors, collaborating with state and local police.
4: 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Thanks for listening.
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24: A couple of the residents that ran over there said, "It's gone, it's gone, it's gone."
0: That's Margie Yoder and Eli Barlow. They lived at the Heartbreak Hotel. 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
25: 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I'm Melinda Hemmelgarn, a registered dietitian and investigative nutritionist on a mission to connect the dots between food, health, and agriculture and find food truth. And today I'm honored to welcome my guest, Ms. Niaz Dori. She is the coordinating director for the North American Marine Alliance, or NAMA, and has been serving in this role since 2008. Ms. Dori has been a community organizer for over 35 years, working on environmental, social, and economic justice issues. A life-changing moment came in 1994. While at Greenpeace, she was asked to switch from organizing in communities fighting for environmental justice to organizing fishing communities. And from the start, she recognized the similarities between family farmers' fight for a more just and ecologically responsible land-based food system and that of community-based fishermen fighting to fix the broken sea-based food system. She has worked with small-scale, traditional, and indigenous fishing communities to fight against the corporate takeover of the ocean and the privatization of the marine environment and fishing rights. Ms. Dori has received widespread recognition for her work, including being named as a hero for the planet by Time magazine, receiving the Spirit of Farm Aid Award, and the prestigious James Beard Foundation's Leadership Award. Welcome, Niaz.
26: Thank you, Melinda. Nice to be with you.
25: So we last spoke in 2018 about the similarities in challenges faced by both fishing and farming communities, specifically with regard to corporate concentration. Do you feel that since 2018, we have made progress in these areas? Where do we stand today?
26: Unfortunately, I don't think we've made progress since 2018 when it comes to ending corporate concentration or corporate control over our food system. Where we have made progress is building a stronger movement. We've had a lot of tumultuous years over the past 8 years, politically speaking, that has made fighting corporations and their control over our food system a lot harder. But I think, as it often happens in these times of corporate manipulation of the political system, we tend to come together a little bit more closely as movements and advocacy organizations. And so I feel that that's where our success has been, is cementing some of the relationships as well as further drawing those parallels across our food system. As you may remember, at the time, I had just stepped into a dual role of not only being the director at NAMA, but also at the National Family Farm Coalition. And I think over the last 8 years, I've seen how the relationships that we've been working to build have gotten stronger. There has been a greater understanding amongst the land food system advocates around the struggles of the seafood workers and fishing communities. But we have yet to make the strides we want to make from a policy perspective to be able to release our food system from the control of corporate domination and corporate players.
24: Mm-hmm. And I think that since 2018, there have been signals that we need to be working harder and faster towards re-regionalizing our food system. So I'm thinking of the COVID pandemic that we experienced, food safety issues, and we have seen more climate disasters also accelerating. And I recently joined a group that focuses on ocean plastic. So I bring to our conversation today that additional perspective of what's going on in the oceans and how much I respect those who go out to sea and bring back such delicious food for us. And you know, Niaz, I have always been an advocate for helping consumers question, where does our food come from? Who is producing that food? And under what conditions? And I thought maybe we could start our conversation there. Where does our seafood come from?
26: Yeah, starting there is a good start, but I think it's important to kind of roll back the tape a little bit and start at what people learned about where our seafood comes from during the times of COVID lockdowns. As many of us learned during that time, not only that there was a farm not too far away or a fishing boat not too far away, and we got a firsthand view of the people who have their hands in the soil or in the water bringing us the food that we eat. Unfortunately, we seem to suffer from short-term memory loss. There is all the lessons we learned during COVID have, not all of it, but a lot of it has evaporated as we refocused our attention on convenience and availability, regardless of the cost. So I think one of the things I want to invite people to do is, even if you're not dealing with a lockdown situation, just remember that that farm that was down the road from you or that boat that was down the road from you, they're still there. They're still producing your food. They're still catching your fish. You just have lost touch with them. And the more in touch we are with those sources, the better chances we have of eating food that's better for us. It's better for the environment from which they come, and also better for those people whose hands brought us that food. Chances are they are getting paid a better price, or more of the money that they are getting paid is actually going to them instead of the middle of the chain that has become the usurper of power and profit over the last few decades. So going back a little bit and tapping into that memory is really important.
24: I am so glad you mentioned that, because what we saw after COVID, when we relied more on local producers, was a more resilient model that I would hope we would be working for. And to your point about detachment, in a recent interview you did, you said something really important. You said the more detached we are, the more in jeopardy we are.
26: But you're absolutely right. The more detached we are, the more in jeopardy we are, and the more in jeopardy our ecosystems are. And it's not easy for every single person who is living on this planet to have access to regionally or locally caught seafood. I get that. At the same time, one of the reasons that we've become so reliant on seafood in so many different places is, one, we've lost our access to some of the more traditional foods that we used to be able to eat in different regions. So we're looking for other foods to eat. I also don't want to deprive people of the amazing food that the ocean does provide us, but there is a way to get that without leaving a humongous footprint in our wake. There are many values-based businesses operating in this country that are bringing seafood to many different parts of the country where seafood was only accessible from the equivalent of factory farms or industrial scale boats. Today, the businesses that populate our local catch website, for example, are businesses the equivalent to the mom and pop shops that people were buying their stuff from during COVID, but they've learned to cost share with other businesses to make their seafood available even in the middle of the country. And so there is opportunity for us to still stay attached, to still learn about the sources of seafood, even if we're living in Iowa or in Nebraska or somewhere in the rust belt of the country and not necessarily the sea belt of the country. But those opportunities are available today when they weren't at the time that I stepped into my role at NAMA, where those businesses were just beginning to operate as community-supported fisheries that we learned from, of course, farmers operating community-supported agriculture. And now those businesses have flourished. They have grown into those that are not just offering CSFs, community-supported fisheries, but you can buy from them one-off if you wanted to, and they'll ship it directly to your door. Or in some cases, in the middle of Vermont, there's a couple who go and fish in Alaska and they bring their catch back to Vermont and people go to the parking lot and pick it up. And so there's so many more opportunities available to us today that there was before, even a few short years back. COVID helped that because some state-based regulations ended up changing where we had struggled. I'll give you the state of Rhode Island, for instance, the ocean state that prohibited the sale of seafood from boats directly to restaurants. COVID hit and the doors were opened after years of struggling to change those policies. Suddenly a pandemic changed those policies. So in Rhode Island, again, the ocean state, that's the irony for me, where you couldn't find the attachment to your seafood because it was prohibited, suddenly it's available. So whether you're in an ocean state or you're in the corn state, you can now be connected to your source of seafood, feel good about it, get it from fishing communities that are not only caring about the ocean, but also how they're treating that animal, the values that those farmers that we've gotten to know that bring to their chickens and their pigs and their lettuce and their tomatoes, these boats and fishing people are applying to the salmon and the cod and the shrimp and the crabs and the lobsters that they're bringing to our plates. So that attachment is possible. We just have to look for it.
24: I have to ask about the Rhode Island policy. How on earth did such a policy take hold in the first place where restaurants could not buy fish right off a local fisherman's boat?
26: That's a good question that I still don't know the answer to. I can give you another example of the city of Boston. When we first started the community-supported fisheries work that we were doing in around 2008, 2009, we wanted to have this one community-supported fisheries deliver to the Boston neighborhoods. We come to find out that even the city of Boston did not allow seafood on public property. And if you did allow it on public property, no other food could be present. That meant you couldn't have seafood at a farmer's market or a food festival. And we had to work to change that. And I wondered why Boston, the Bay State in this case, Massachusetts, the Bay State, why is it that that law exists to a boat that wants to sell directly to the customers, yet on Fridays, you can have a whole market full of seafood that's imported from wherever. Not trying to be xenophobic about this, but just pointing out the fact that some of these antiquated policies probably came into play at a time when someone flexed their power muscle and no one was there to pay attention until there was an opportunity that arose. And we stood there and said, wait, why is it that that can happen, yet the boats that are landing right here can't sell their catch? We changed that policy. We worked with local, actually the organization that really was instrumental in our fight in Boston with the Sustainable Business Network of Massachusetts. We worked with them, and to our surprise, during Mayor Menino's reign, we ended up taking that ordinance back and making availability of seafood at farmers markets around the Boston neighborhoods possible. And this is the same thing we experienced with North Carolina. When I was down there back in the 2010s, when sale of seafood directly from the boats was not happening, and I was talking at a public hearing, and a county commissioner got up and said that all we were going to do was kill people. Like, do you think that fishermen are there to kill people? The last thing the fishing industry wants is the kind of disruption in our food value system that we've seen with mass production of lettuce and tomatoes. They are caring for the fish. They're making sure it's taken care of well. Yet those who benefit from controlling the seafood value chain have planted these policies, have planted these thoughts that we've had to undo and help people, in some cases, public officials, board of health, and other agencies, to unlearn what lobbyists have taught them and have them experience what it really means to reconnect on a municipality by municipality to their source of seafood. At the time, you could ship seafood in the middle of the country and you couldn't sell it to the neighborhoods in Boston, which seemed really ridiculous to me.
24: Yeah. Let me take one break, Niaz, because I want to remind our listeners that if you're just joining us, you are tuned into Food Sleuth Radio, and today we are joined by Ms. Niaz Dori. She is the coordinating director for the North American Marine Alliance and has been serving in this role since 2008. Now, Niaz, I want to get back to this one question. Where does our seafood come from? And you mentioned something that's important, and that is the health focus. So I can see where there might be some questioning about, is everybody following the rules in terms of following care for their catch? Are they keeping it cold enough to keep it safe, et cetera? But I would think that the health departments around the country, and especially along the coastlines, would monitor that, would make sure that if you had a license to catch and sell fish to the public, that there would be some sort of inspection going on your boat to make sure that the fish are being held at a safe temperature. Is that what's going on?
26: Well, the shift in the system that we have been fighting for is to allow the boats to sell their catch directly. Up until that fight began, boats were only required to keep the fish as fresh as the dealer that they were selling it to wanted, and in the condition that that dealer would want it. So if you were catching, and I don't want to get too much in the weeds of it, but just to give you an example, here in the Northeast, if you were catching what's called groundfish, hake, haddock, cod, all those fish, all you had to do was gut it, gill it, put it on ice, and the dealer would get it from you. The health inspection would happen on the dealer's side. Their facilities had to be ASAP certified, which is, God, I can never remember what that acronym stands for.
24: Hazard Analysis Critical Control Point.
26: Yeah, that. But the boats weren't required to have that. Until you were beginning to sell directly to consumers, you were not required to do anything other than make sure your fish is kept on ice till you pass it on to your dealer. Now, when so many of the boats that we work with are selling directly to their consumers, they have created their own standards. They have created what would be their control points. We wrote up a whole document that we shared with the city of Boston and the state of Rhode Island's Board of Health to show them what fishermen were doing who did not want to sell to a middle of the chain entity and wanted to operate on their own, to guarantee for them that they were following the rules.

0: but there was nothing wrong to catch anybody in. This is the moment that people in the fishing sector had been waiting for. They wanted to show that they could do even more than the processors and the middle of the chain was doing before. They wanted to show the care they shown for the animals when they caught it. They wanted to show people that the fish that comes directly from their boat actually looks different, doesn't smell like anything because it's still fresh. The rigor mortis is still there. So you know the fish just died not very long before that. This is the moment that they wanted to have, and they were not willing to let the wrong temperature destroy that moment for them. They're still not willing to let something like wrong handling of the fish to destroy that for them. That's why that movement continues to grow and lean further into the values that they've adopted. Otherwise, people would be getting sick right out of the gate, and you wouldn't have the expansion of the community supported fisheries as it has been, and all the values based seafood businesses that have grown since then. In 2011, I was given a keynote talk at the Business Alliance for Local Living Economies. I put up the first map from the Local Catch website. There was like maybe 13 red dots on it. And if you look at that website today, you will see that the map of where you can get seafood from, there's all the red dots that indicate all those businesses that are now doing things based on a set of values that they hold near and dear to their heart. That movement is growing. And all they want to do is show folks that you can get seafood that represents the same values that you want to be represented in your lettuce and your tomatoes and your pigs and your chickens. But now it's being represented in the seafood that you want to eat. And there is places where you can find that.
1: Yeah, foodborne illness is not good for the person who gets it, but it's also really bad for business.
0: Oh, for sure.
1: So congratulations to all who came together and worked on those food safety rules and regulations and all of those people who are following them. It keeps everybody healthy.
0: That's right.
1: All right. I wanted to mention again that Local Catch website. What is that in case people want to learn more?
0: Yeah, localcatch.org is the website. And there is a functionality in the website where you can put in your zip code and the closest place where you can get seafood that's living up to those values, or at the minimum aspiring to live up to those values. We are not saying every single business is perfect, but honestly, I'm sitting here thinking about the alternatives of the Tysons and the Cargills and the Caterpillars, all of whom are now dabbling in seafood, by the way, and have been for a while. I see them and I see the fishing communities that maybe out of the, I forget how many, 9 values that are on the Local Catch website, some of those businesses are taking 5 of them. Their aspirations is to reach all those 9 values. I look at them and I see potential. I look at Cargill and ConAgra and Tyson and Caterpillar and all of those, and I see corporate takeover. I see corporate consolidation. I see what's happened to our pigs and our chickens and the way that they've been kept in captivity for so many decades. And I see the pollution and the health issues that comes from that and the food worker safety issues that comes with that. For me, hands down, I know who I would be supporting, even if they didn't tick all those 9 values.
1: Exactly. I want to touch on something you just mentioned, and that was captivity and pollution, because that leads me to think about farmed fish. And from my perspective, if somebody asks me, how do I select fish? I generally point consumers to the wild caught label, because I personally want to avoid farmed fish because of the research that I've done looking at when fish are in confinement. They are in close contact. There are opportunities for infection. I don't know what the percentage is, but they can be given antibiotics. And I've also investigated what farmed fish eat. And oftentimes it's a soy pellet, and that can be combined with some other unsavory ingredients. So my direction is to look towards the wild caught fish whenever possible. What do you want to say about farmed fish?
0: First of all, I agree with you in terms of directing people to wild fish, especially when it comes to the top three seafoods that are eaten.

0: this country, or top two being shrimp and salmon, Atlantic salmon in particular. Whether you're eating wild fish or you're eating farm fish, for us, there are three things that everyone has to keep in mind. There's issues of scale of operation, there is the issue of who owns it, and there is the issue of to what end. The scale of operation is really important. The industrial aquaculture, the factory fish farm world, is operating under the same guise that the factory land farm world has been operating. And even their rhetoric is the same. They say, we got to feed the world's growing population, and therefore we just need to grow more, kill more, all of this. And not surprisingly, they called this expansion of factory fish farming and factory fishing in general the Blue Revolution, which shouldn't be a surprise because it is modeled after the Green Revolution that brought us factory farms. So that's pretty clear to us. That scale of operation is unsustainable. We've seen it happen on land, and it is not going to be any different on the water. Having said that, aquaculture, farmed seafood, is not a new concept. Indigenous communities have been growing fish in conjunction with rice paddies, for example, for millennia. But they've done it at the right scale, with the right level of care, and for feeding their communities, and the facilities or those farms are controlled by the community. So the scale is the right scale. The operation being owned by the community rather than the multinational corporations just looking for a way to make more money is important. And the fact that they're doing it to feed their community instead of doing it to feed the global economies of scale is really important. So those are the three factors that we look for when someone says, hey, what about this farm? So what's the scale? Who owns it? And to what end? Much of the industrial fishing that we oppose is the wrong scale. It's pushing the boundaries of the environment. It is being controlled by those multinational corporations, and it's being raised to feed the global economies of scale. And their excuse is, we got to feed all these people. And the reality is, all those people knew how to feed themselves until we started to take their land away and their fishing rights away and their ability to process and sell their own food. You just get out of their way and they can feed themselves. So that's sort of our opinion on industrial aquaculture. We do work with aquaculturists, or aquafarmers, as we call them, that are appropriately scaled. Maybe they're raising some finfish. A lot of them are in the shellfish bivalve business or kelp or seaweed business. But even in those cases, the scale is important. Who owns it is important. And to what end is important. There's a company called Cook Aquaculture, for example, that wanted to privatize thousands of acres of prime oyster water off the coast of North Carolina to control it for their own operations. Not that long ago, Exxon and Shell were talking about privatizing thousands of acres of the ocean to grow so-called kelp for energy. All these issues come into play when we make our decisions. So to the extent that you can, eat on a small scale, eat seafood that you can identify the source of, venture towards wild as much as possible. And if you can find scale appropriate aquafarmers, then go for it.
1: We are going to have to close. I would love for you to come back and continue this conversation because there's so much more to talk about. But is there one last message you want to leave our listeners with?
0: I think the last message to leave folks with: eating seafood that is close to your values is really not that hard. Just don't be bullied by the blue washing of the industrial sector. They are there for making money and for building on their operations and profits. There are people out there who are there to feed you and to leave the smallest footprint on the ocean. They're there for you to find them. Make the effort and you will.
1: I will provide a link to the North American Marine Alliance website as well as Local Catch. so that people can learn more. But I want to just thank our listeners for joining us. Remind everyone that Food Sleuth Radio is produced by Dan Hemmelgarn for KOPN in Columbia, Missouri. But most of all, I want to thank my guest, Ms. Niaz Dori, Coordinating Director for the North American Marine Alliance. Niaz, thank you so much for your work and for sharing time with us.
0: Thank you, Melinda. It's always good to talk with you, and let's do it again.
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The show is Borderlands, the best in underground club music. Mixed live, two turntables, vinyl and digital. Happy Monday, and welcome to the Fall Fun Drive. Excited to be with you. Normally I am on from 7 to 9. I'm happy to be a part of the Fall Fun Drive in an extended set tonight. It's going to be fun. I've got a bunch of new music to play. I brought a bunch of records. And of course, lots of digital files waiting in the wings. Hey, if you like what you're hearing tonight, consider donating to WGDR and Central Vermont Community Radio. This is a listener-supported station. And programmers like me, DJs like me, we put a lot of work, a lot of thought into what we bring to you. And tonight's show, all live, all in the mix. You know, mostly off the dome, improvised for you. All right, y'all. I don't talk a whole lot through the show. Try and let the music speak for itself. I'll jump on in a little bit, but hey, if you like what you're hearing, head on over to spinatron.com/WGDR. Look for the show Borderlands. I'll keep an updated playlist over there. All right, let's get into it. Once again, you're listening to Borderlands, and I'm your host, DJ Tenderman. This is the best in underground club music. 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

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I am your host tonight, DJ Tenderman. This is Borderlands, the best in underground electronic music, club music from all over the world. 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Ooh, you can hear the vinyl tonight. Sometimes, sometimes it works, sometimes it doesn't. Particularly when you're just going off the dome. Hey, thank you so much for listening. If you like what you're hearing tonight, consider donating to WGDR. 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All right, y'all, I'm going to jump back into it. I don't talk a whole lot through the show. This is all live in the mix. 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I'm your host, DJ Tenderman. 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

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I'm not in the room anymore. Most of the time I look at the floor. I don't want to make eye contact with anybody. 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